喜欢偷偷搭讪总没完的坐立难安，试探说晚安多空泛又心酸。

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1: Now the news. I'm Shane Bigham. Chinese Premier Li Cheng has congratulated Ali al-Zaidi on his taking office as Iraq's new prime minister. Premier Li said he's willing to work with the Iraqi government to consolidate mutual trust, expand cooperation in energy and trade, and strengthen people-to-people exchanges. Chinese Foreign Minister Wang Yi also sent congratulations to his Iraqi counterpart over his reappointment, expressing hope to maintain close communications and boost ties. Chinese Premier Li Cheng has congratulated incumbent Prime Minister Dalton Tegalegi of Niue, who's been re-elected for a new term. Premier Li hailed the development of the Comprehensive Strategic Partnership and Niue's adherence to the One China Principle. He called for joint efforts to elevate bilateral ties to a higher level. Chinese Foreign Minister Wang Yi congratulated Ricky Nelson Huenapuila on his taking office as the Minister for Foreign Affairs and External Trade of the Solomon Islands. Wang said China appreciates the Solomon Islands' adherence to the One China Principle and is willing to expand cooperation in various fields. China's issued guidelines on providing basic public services based on where people actually live rather than the location of their household registration. The move is part of the government's efforts to support the country's people-centered new type of urbanization. A notice issued by the State Council said it'll help meet people's growing needs for a better life and is key to improving the quality of urbanization and boosting domestic consumption. The National Forestry and Grassland Administration says China's seen steady growth in wild populations of endangered species in recent years. Currently, more than 200 species of rare and endangered wild animals across the country have entered a phase of restorative growth. Over 100 endangered wild plant species have received emergency protection. The ministry has attributed the progress to China's continued efforts to protect wildlife habitats through national parks and botanical gardens. Friday marks the 2026 International Day for Biological Diversity. China's hosting the 4th International Supply Chain Expo in Beijing from June 22nd to the 26th. More than 670 enterprises have confirmed their participation. Australia is attending as a national-level guest of honor for the first time. This year's event has also introduced foreign guest provinces of honor. Auvergne, Rhône Alps in France and Liguria in Italy will serve that role. Meanwhile, this year's summer Davos is in Dalian in northeast China from June 23rd to the 25th. Lao police have repatriated 494 fraud suspects to China as the two countries continue to strengthen cooperation in cracking down on cross-border telecom fraud. A number of scammers and scam centers relocated to Laos this year due to intensified operations against telecom fraud in neighboring Cambodia. In response, Lao police announced a special crackdown and seized these suspects. China's Ministry of Public Security said it'll step up law enforcement cooperation with other countries to combat such fraud cases. The World Health Organization has increased the risk level of the Bundibugyo strain of Ebola to very high in the Democratic Republic of the Congo at the national level. There's currently no approved vaccine or treatment for the strain of Ebola. On Sunday, the WHO declared an emergency of international concern. WHO Chief Tedros Adhanom Ghebreyesus said its risk assessment still shows the risk is low at the global level. Republican leaders in the U.S. House of Representatives unexpectedly canceled a vote on Thursday on a resolution seeking to end the war in Iran unless President Donald Trump obtains Congress's authorization. This came 2 days after a similar measure advanced in the U.S. Senate. The vote would have taken place late on Thursday afternoon, just before lawmakers left Washington for their Memorial Day recess. The House had blocked three previous war powers resolutions in close votes earlier this year. Unionized workers at Samsung Electronics have begun voting on a tentative wage agreement that includes a new chip performance bonus scheme. The electronic vote runs from Friday through Wednesday. The agreement will become binding if more than half of eligible union members take part and a majority of those voting approve it. If rejected, Samsung and the union will have to resume negotiations. Samsung and its unions reached the tentative deal on Wednesday after months of talks. The deal averted what would have been a major strike at the South Korean chip giant this week. In sports, Manchester City's confirmed that manager Pep Guardiola will leave the club at the end of the season after 10 years in charge. Guardiola's led City to 17 major trophies, including 6 Premier League titles and the club's first ever Champions League title. And that's the news. I'm Shane Bigham.
0: Cutting
2: through an overload of information to get to the heart of the story. This is The Point.
3: What comes to mind when you think of Xizang, also known as Tibet? Snow-capped mountains, spirituality, the vibrant culture. As the autonomous region in southwest China marks the 75th anniversary of its peaceful liberation, a new chapter is unfolding there.

0: Baluk Rinpoche, a true multi-hibernate, he founded a band that blends the songs of Milarepa, a national intangible cultural heritage, with contemporary secular music. He's also a tanka painter and fluent in Tibetan, Chinese, and English. But that's not all. He's also a living Buddha, a recognized reincarnation in Tibetan Buddhism.What sets the modern-day living Buddha apart? How is Buddhism being preserved in China's Xizang Autonomous Region? And how can ancient wisdom help us find balance in today's fast-paced world? I'm pleased to be joined by Balog Tenzin Dorje, better known as Balog Rinpoche. We've heard the term Rinpoche many times, but may not be very familiar with exactly what it means. I understand you are a reincarnated living Buddha here in Xizang, and there are over 1,000, even thousands of living Buddhas in the region. Help us understand exactly what Rinpoche means and what it means to be a reincarnated living Buddha.
1: Well, people have called me Rinpoche,Living Buddha, or Trugu, more than thousands of times. I have read some articles about the term Living Buddha. According to historical documents, the word Living Buddha seems not a direct translation from Tibetan, but a Chinese word gradually formed in the process of Buddhism being localized in China. The reincarnation system of Trugu.Originated from the Karmakyoku tradition, the first recognized reincarnation was Rengchung Doji, identified as the reincarnation of Kamabukshi during the 13th century. Later, the reincarnation system was established in all major sects of Tibetan Buddhism. Basically, the supreme leader of each sect undertakes the certification of the spiritual successor of a Trugu,following a complete set of traditional religious rituals and historical conventions. The process involves rituals like absorbing visions in the secret lake, searching candidate child, confirming the recognition, and holding the enthronement ceremony. But all must be carried out with the approval of the local government.
0: I see. Well, you don't seem to be the typical living Buddha, because I understand you're multi-talented. For instance, you are very talented in music. You started a band, which consists of people from different ethnic groups, and you are an inheritor, the 42nd inheritor of a music tradition.

0: called The Songs of Milarepa. Yeah, if I pronounce it correctly. How do you manage to avoid limiting yourself? And by the way, you drink coffee as well. How do you avoid limiting yourself to the limitations, to the roles of a stereotypical living Buddha? And maybe you can start with telling the story of the band.
1: I think this must be closely related to my upbringing. Unlike many chokus who grew up in the monasteries, I benefited from a combination of family education and academic schooling. In addition, studying Buddhist scriptures, I also took language and painting classes and participated in many extracurricular activities, so that my whole personality and mind are different from those of monks in living monasteries. In 2014, in an intangible cultural heritage report and performance was held at the Xizang Autonomous Mass Art Center, and because my solo singing seemed somewhat monotonous, the Dharma band was temporarily formed, composed by guitar player Hase and other members. The performance was well received by attending officials, experts, and audience. Seeing how people connected with our band's version of Milarepa's song, I realized that this could be a good way to keep this tradition alive and share it widely.
0: I see. I'm very interested because this term "song of Milarepa" is very new to me, and also I understand you are inheritor of that. And there's also this term of "gulu," which is a very special term for a lot of people. Could you help us understand what exactly do these terms mean?
1: In Tibetan, the word "gulu" consists of "guru" and "lu." Guru stands for spiritual songs and Lu for folk songs. As the name suggests, Milarepa Gurlu was created by the great Kagyu master Milarepa himself. Its content perfectly shows the essence of Kagyu teachings and his own enlightenment. Back in the 15th century, all these songs were collected and compiled into the 100,000 songs of Milarepa, which has been translated into different languages and spread worldwide. As a valuable and excellent traditional Chinese culture, in 2021, Milarepa Gurlu was officially listed as National Intangible Cultural Heritage, which means that our inheritance work is moving towards a larger platform.
0: You are a living Buddha, Rinpoche, and you practice Tibetan Buddhism. In your daily life, in your practice, is religious freedom protected in Xizang?
1: I have witnessed and experienced the three Drugong Gagyu Mangkhyer teachings that have been restored since 1992. In 2016, over 600,000 followers from across China gathered at the front lawn of Drugong Thil Monastery. I was extremely impressed. Such a grand occasion would even make me feel like I had traveled back more than 850 years to the same place where Lord Jigden Sumkun was giving teachings to his 180,000 disciples. As we know, Master Atisha once traveled to Nyedang, where the Xizang Buddhism University is located, and the glory of the post-dissemination period of Tibetan Buddhism began. 1,000 years later, Nyedang has ushered a brand new dissemination, again guided by the party's ethnic and religious policies. Over the past 14 years, with teachers from different Buddhist traditions and faculty members working hand in hand, the university has cultivated batches of outstanding monks and nuns. both the grand occasion of the

0: monkey or teachings and the achievements of Xizang Buddhism University demonstrate the superiority of the party's ethnic and religious policies.
1: Rinpoche, you actually studied the art of Tangka from Xizang University for almost a decade. I understand this is a traditional Tibetan art form where people paint on fabric, very often of religious content, but also of other content as well. Tangka has been inscribed as an intangible cultural heritage both in China and by UNESCO. Do you consider yourself an inheritor of this traditional art form?
0: Yes, as I mentioned earlier, I got different education from those monks in the monasteries. When I was around 14, I began studying Tangka art under the famous Nobilinga mural painter, Mr. Galola, and later improved my Tangka skills under Professor Denbara Denla. In fact, my seniors know that although I have completed the line drawing stage, my coloring skills still need to be improved. Therefore, instead of calling myself an inheritor, I am more like a lover and practitioner of Tangka.
1: Balog Rinpoche, thank you so much for sharing with us these words of wisdom.
0: Thank you. Jashdele.
1: Jashdele.
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15: When self-driving cars yield for whistling ambulances, when AI spits out swear words in the place of friendly hellos, we feed tech with more than just binary codes, but the kindling of human civilization, the best and worst of our potentials.
9: Smart buddy, how do we fix the world?
16: I see you shared your last cookie. You've just made it better. And I believe when we grow up together, we can do much more.
17: 就他的眼睛里不能没有黄河。
18: He can't live without the Yellow River in his eyes.
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23: 如果让您搬离黄河，您搬离。
24: Would you like to move away from the Yellow River?
25: 哎呀，不愿意。
26: I don't think I will.
25: 因为有了感情。
26: I love it so much.
15: The Yellow River, the second longest river in China, is regarded as a shaping force in the history, economy, and culture of northern China. Today, about 100 million people live within its water basin, making up nearly 9% of the country's population. How is climate change felt at its headwaters, and what are the locals doing to cope with it? What are the descendants of the boatmen doing? What has kept some people from leaving their home village by the river, and what has drawn others back? Could the fading fishing community revive in a time of digital transformation? From 2021 to 2024, our reporters visited the upper, middle, and lower reaches of the Yellow River, talked to the herders, farmers, boatmen, fishermen, and

0: eco-activists who share a close bond with the river and present their stories in pictures, podcasts and videos, or in our 12-part series, The Yellow River Mosaic, available only on CGTN Radio.
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2: Low altitude technology in the world's highest altitude plateau. Yes, my next guest is someone from Beijing, but who has decided to relocate for the time being permanently in Xizang Autonomous Region. He came here because of the special geographical conditions which would help the research and development of drones and unmanned aerial vehicles. But it was a difficult decision because he had to leave behind his family. Yet after he come here, he discovered a big family and lots of new friends. Let's meet my next speaker, Zhang Bo, chairperson and founder of Xizang Chuangbo Aviation Technology Company Limited. Mr. Zhang, welcome to The Point. First of all, help us understand your decision to come here and start a new enterprise. This is a rather geographically harsh area in Xizang. It's over 4,000 meters by altitude. The air is very thin and the local educational level perhaps is not strong enough to support a high-tech company such as yours, which is specializing in aviation and drones. What's your consideration when you've decided to relocate to here in 2023?
3: China is a vast country, and many eastern provinces have invited us to take part in developing the low-altitude economy. But I believe the need is actually more urgent in the less developed western regions. In remote, sparsely populated areas, there's a strong demand for transport, inspections, and emergency response. In such places, one can only rely on winding mountain roads, traveling by car or on foot to cover the land. It's tough, but drones make that work much easier. That was the first reason we chose to come here.
4: Mm-hmm. 艰苦，而用无人机呢，会相对来说容易得多。这是第一个想法。第二个想法呢，是从发展。The
3: second reason is technical. The plateau is the ultimate testing ground for UAV or unmanned aerial vehicles. The terrain, climate, and geomagnetic conditions are all highly variable. It's a real challenge for any drone. Our goal is to refine and improve UAV technology here so these aircraft can move from the high plateau to the plains, from western China to the rest of the country, and eventually to the world.
2: Exactly how high do you refer, are you referring to in terms of altitude?
3: By high plateau, I mean areas located above 3,000 meters in elevation. China is a vast country with many plateaus over 1,000 meters, including several high plateau regions. In fact, many other countries around the world also have high plateaus.
2: It's good to test your machines and the aviation vehicles and drones, but it's very hard for human beings, especially for someone who's not used to this kind of living environment. When you made up your mind, was it difficult for you to decide to relocate here, leaving behind your family, your parents, your children?
3: Looking back, deciding to make this move was really tough. It took over 6 months to convince my spouse, kids, parents, and even the friends and colleagues who joined us in starting this business. We had stable, fairly good-paying jobs doing drone-related R&D in Beijing. So people often asked, why come here? Actually, over the past decade or so, before we settled down here, we'd come to Xizang several times for emergency missions, helping local people, Tibetan communities, with things like firefighting, rescue work, and agricultural support.
4: 等等的相关的，包括农业等等的一些相关工作，我们非常热爱他们，他们也对于这种高科技的这种呈现也表示了极大的热情。
3: We care deeply about this land and its people, and they also showed great enthusiasm for the practical uses of advanced technology. That feeling stayed with us all these years. When the opportunity finally came up to move from Beijing to Shan'an on the Qinghai Xizang Plateau, it was a really hard decision, not just for me, but for our whole team. After many discussions over half a year, we made the call. Now that we're here, we want to do it right. We have set up a full operation, from manufacturing and R&D to maintenance, training, and public education, working from all angles to serve the local community.
4: 培训、科普等等的，从几个方位、几个方向、几个维度来为当地的老百姓来进行这个服务。
2: So you actually left your small family behind to serve the Tibetan people here. Help us understand exactly what you are trying to build here.
4: 这个很难讲，因为太复杂了。
3: It's hard to sum up. There's just so much I want to do. But at the core, I hope children here can be exposed early on to the power of technology and what it can do for humanity. From a science education standpoint, I want them to witness the incredible progress our country is making in aerospace, from satellite launches to moon landings and the various spacecraft we've developed. I hope the local people can be exposed to it from an early age, be able to touch, interact with, and learn from these real-world high-tech applications. That's the most basic wish I have. In this process, what can these drones bring to them? For example, in agriculture, farmers once had to carry seeds and fertilizer up the mountains themselves to cultivate small plots of land. Now, with drones and unmanned vehicles, they can plow the soil, sow seeds, and apply fertilizer more efficiently and with far less physical effort. It's simple, but it's a practical shift that changes how the local Tibetan farmers work day to day. This change is both practical and meaningful. Or consider yak herding. The mountains are full of yaks, and when they go missing, tracking them down used to be extremely difficult. Now, drones with thermal imaging can easily locate them. People here have seen how effective this technology can be in solving real-world problems. That's from the perspective of development. Another example is infrastructure. We've built many power towers and solar installations in the region. In the past, heavy equipment had to be hauled up long, narrow mountain trails. Mules were used, and the process was slow and inefficient. Now, drones can quickly deliver materials directly to the mountaintops. This kind of technology helps speed up development in Xizang and makes the process much more efficient.
2: So in terms of talent, in terms of human resources and people, technicians, did you encounter difficulties when you started up here? And how are you working to overcome these difficulties? What's your plan for the future?
4: 通过北京航空航天大学在这里设立了一些专家智库，为我们的正确的发展提供了一个智力支持。
3: We have established an expert think tank here through Beihang University to provide intellectual support for our development. We also work with local Shan'an Vocational Training School to train young people in the area. We've set up specialized programs to teach them about aircraft and drones.Their construction, maintenance, and operation, and help them study these subjects. Some drone enthusiasts also come here to get pilot licenses and other related permits. Through communication, we've found that Tibetan students here show strong abilities in hands-on work. They learn repair and flight skills faster than we do. I'm very hopeful about their learning ability. They too are very happy about learning these things.
4: 他们也非常的开心，我们在这儿办了第九届，全国青少年无人机大赛的西藏赛区，以往都没有咱们西藏的孩子们。
3: We held the Xizang Division Competition of the 9th National Youth Drone Competition. It was the first such game for Tibetan kids to participate. Many kids from Lhasa, Nachu,

0: They felt upset because they didn't meet their own goals. These kids have a special passion for science and learning.
1: 有点着急啊，所以孩子们在这方面，在这种科学兴趣方面特别的，异于常人啊。
2: So your company, your being here, your presence here, actually ignited the dream of a lot of young people here. How long do you plan to stay here? I know it's a difficult question, but do you have an idea by which time you would say, okay, I'm satisfied with what I've put in here?
0: If possible, I would like to stay here. This is part of our dream as people from Beihang University, to serve the country through aerospace. At the same time, I love this land and the children here. Many times on weekends, these kids come here to learn, asking questions and eager to build things with the equipment here. I think they like me. For me, I love this place. I plan to bring my classmates and colleagues here to see it. The beautiful Yamdrak Lake and Yumbulagong Palace.
2: Thank you so much for sitting down with us. And with that, we come to the end of this special edition of The Point with me, Liu Xin. As always, you can follow us on Facebook and X using the handle Liu Xin in Beijing. On behalf of the whole team, thank you for joining us. You've got The Point.
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0: Some say Chinese is one of the most difficult languages in the world, and learning it is almost impossible.
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0: Only because you're not learning it in the right way. 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
8: And welcome everyone to Global Business here on CGTN. I'm Mike Wong in Beijing. The headlines we're tracking for you at this hour.The 2026 APEC Trade Ministers meeting has kicked off over in the city of Suzhou, as this year's agenda focuses on advancing regional cooperation and supporting the multilateral trading system. The head of the International Energy Agency, Fatih Birol, warns that the global oil market may enter what he calls a red zone in July and August if there is no unconditional reopening of the Strait of Hormuz.And 75 years since Xinjiang's peaceful liberation, we explore how the region is advancing its opening up to an even higher level by leveraging its geography. Well, first up, the 2026 APEC Trade Ministers meeting has opened in East China's Suzhou City. Around 700 representatives from the 21 APEC economies and international organizations are attending the event. Now, alongside traditional topics such as regional economic integration and support for the multilateral trading system, this year's agenda also highlights

0: digital cooperation and green economic development. In related business events, international companies are holding exchanges aimed at strengthening industrial cooperation and achieving mutual benefits. The meeting's closing ceremony and a news conference on the outcomes will be held on Saturday. CGTN spoke with Chinese Commerce Minister Wang Wentao on the priorities for this year's meeting.
1: Minister Wang, thank you for joining us today. This year marks the third time China hosts the APEC meetings, with the trade ministers meeting in May drawing wide attention amid growing global economic uncertainty. Could you brief us on the agenda and arrangements for this year's meeting, and what message does China hope to send to the region and the world?
2: 贸易部长会议啊，是每个 APEC 年中固定举行的重要的机制性会议。
3: The trade ministers' meeting is an important institutional meeting held annually during every APEC year. It mainly discusses major economic and trade issues in the Asia-Pacific region and the world. It also undertakes the important task of contributing outcomes to the leaders' meeting. It is also a barometer of economic and trade policies in the Asia-Pacific and even globally.
2: 重点领域包括推进区域经济一体化和亚太自贸区进程。
3: This year's APEC trade ministers meeting will focus on key areas, including advancing regional economic integration and a free trade area of the Asia-Pacific, supporting the WTO in strengthening digital cooperation and developing the green economy. At present, the international situation is becoming more complex. Geopolitical tensions are intensifying.Unilateralism and protectionism are on the rise, and the international economic and trade order is facing severe challenges. Global and Asia-Pacific development has been impacted. Against such a backdrop, all parties have higher expectations for this trade ministers' meeting to build consensus and deliver outcomes.
2: 凝聚共识，取得成果。
4: This year marks the 20th anniversary of the vision of a free trade area for the Asia-Pacific. With global trade under growing strain, the meeting will continue to support a rules-based system, a long-standing APEC priority, and contribute Asia-Pacific solutions to a more stable global economy.
1: China officially joined APEC in 1991, and this year marks the 35th anniversary of its membership. Looking back over the past 3.5 decades, how has China contributed to economic and trade cooperation in the Asia-Pacific region?
2: 你刚才说到了中国加入亚太经合组织35年，这35年来始终是 APEC 的坚定支持者和重要贡献者。
3: As you mentioned, this year marks the 35th anniversary of China joining APEC. Over the past 35 years, China has always been a firm supporter and an important contributor to APEC. By 2025, China had become the largest trading partner of 13 APEC economies. Trade between China and APEC economies reached $3.7 trillion, accounting for 57.8% of China's total foreign trade. China has signed 24 free trade agreements, or economic and trade arrangements, with 31 countries and regions, including 15 APEC economies. In recent years, China has also completed upgrades of free trade agreements with APEC economies such as Singapore and Peru.
2: 中国开放的大门只会越开越大。
3: Adhering to the principle of pursuing shared benefits, we actively share the opportunities of China's mega-sized market and development. China's door of opening up will only open wider. In the face of common challenges, China will continue to fulfill its responsibilities as a major country, further deepen reform, expand high-level opening up, and continue to provide new opportunities for the Asia-Pacific and the world through new achievements in Chinese modernization.
0: Well, also the 8th High-Level Forum on Yangtze River Delta Integration is currently underway over in Shanghai, unveiling new plans to forge one of the world's most dynamic industrial ecosystems. Now, this synergy means a complex product, like a humanoid robot, can now be assembled in a matter of just hours across provincial lines. Zhang Siren explains.
5: The Forum on Yangtze River Delta Integration unveiled a list of 10 new cross-regional public service projects. These initiatives will streamline government services for businesses, expand mutual recognition of medical test results to at least 400 institutions, and boost joint cultural and tourism events. 12 innovation consortia were also announced, pooling regional talent in fields such as AI and biotechnology, all supported by a plan for 44 new transportation links. This synergy is best illustrated by the region's 4-hour industrial circle, with the humanoid robot at its core. The process is a powerful relay. Shanghai leads with R&D and final assembly, while neighboring Jiangsu province supplies critical components such as motors and joints. Zhejiang provides the senses with advanced data training and tactile e-skin for the robot's hands, while Anhui develops precision microsensors that act as the robot's nerve endings. This integration creates a systemic force, transforming individual strengths into a unified competitive advantage on the global stage.
4: This rapid growth is impossible without the Yangtze River Delta's complete industrial chain. 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
8: Anhui is now home to over 200 enterprises, breaking reliance on foreign suppliers for core sensors and filling a critical hardware gap. In the future, the four regions will combine our unique strengths, turning scattered resources into a unified industrial force.
5: The economic output reflects this synergy. The region's total economic output for 2025 reached nearly 35 trillion yuan, accounting for a quarter of China's GDP. 张思然 ,CGTN, Shanghai.
0: And China's National Development and Reform Commission says that despite some fluctuations in economic indicators in April, the overall trend of stable operation and high-quality development of the Chinese economy remains unchanged. From January to April, new growth drivers strengthened, with the high-tech manufacturing sector seeing rapid growth in added value, investment, exports, and profits. The added value of large-scale high-tech manufacturing enterprises rose 12.6% year-on-year, and high-tech product exports accounted for more than one-fourth of total exports. Meanwhile, efforts to curb intense competition have taken effect, with prices in certain sectors stabilizing and rebounding. Looking ahead, the NDRC will fully leverage macroeconomic policies to stabilize employment, enterprises, markets, and expectations. It will also strengthen economic monitoring, forecasting, and early warnings, improve its policy toolkit, and introduce timely measures as needed, all to ensure a strong start for the 15th five-year plan. All right, for more on the Chinese economy, I want to bring in Mr. Li Yong, Executive Council Member of the China Society for WTO Studies. Mr. Li, welcome to the program as always. So the NDRC says that in April, China's economy remained stable and continued its high-quality development. Given persistent external uncertainties, what areas of the Chinese economy do you think have shown the most resilience?
9: Well, Mike, I think probably there are three areas of resilience being demonstrated in the first 4 months numbers. One is the new emerging sectors, basically characterized by the high-tech manufacturing, new tech manufacturing, in the areas like aerospace, aviation and some manufacturing, computers and office equipment manufacturing and information services, for example. And all those, I think, have not just increased substantially, it also attracted, the investment. And those investment in these sectors contributed to the growth. in fixed asset investments. You know, this is number one. Number two, I think it is the improvement in the market performances. And as you mentioned earlier, you know, the government has made effort to adjust the capacity issues and, to resolve the problems of price competition also called evolution. And you can see from the CPI number, it has edged up by 1.2%. And if you look at the PPI, you know, in some of the factors, they increased by as much as between 2 and 3%. That, I think, demonstrated the improvement of the market and conditions, the increased confidences in the business circles. And on the consumption side, I think there's also a number that can demonstrate the resilience, which is the 5.6% of the service retail increase. That, I think, is quite significant. And the third resilience area is the exceptional performance of the trade, which increased by 14.9%, which is due to diversification of markets, optimization of the product structure, basically due to what I call high-endization of the export products. And of course, you see the resilience of the private sectors in driving the export.
0: Many areas of resilience for the Chinese economy. Mr. Li, we appreciate your insights as always. We're going to leave it there. I was Li Yong, executive council member of the China Society for WTO Studies.
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0: Well, International Energy Agency Executive Director Fatih Birol warned Thursday that the global oil market could enter what he calls a red zone this summer as fuel demand rises and stocks dwindle. He said supply disruptions linked to tensions in the Middle East were initially offset by global spare production capacity, but now those buffers are increasingly being depleted.
11: End of June, early July, the travel season starts. What does it mean? Typically, oil demand, oil consumption goes up. So these two things, the stocks are eroding. Not a new oil is coming from Middle East. And the demand is increasing. This may be difficult, and we may be entering the red zone in July, August, if we don't see that there are some improvements in the situation.
0: So indeed, global oil prices continue to rise after U.S. President Donald Trump rejected Iran's latest peace proposal. In the popular tourist islands of Florida Keys, boat operators there saying the cost of a single tank of fuel has now forced them to rethink their livelihood. Arnitza Soledad Perez has more from Key Largo in the U.S. state of Florida.
12: Idyllic blue waters, far from the concept of war. And the workers who share their knowledge of this undisturbed nature now find their livelihoods tied to it. Here in the Florida Keys, the captains who read these reefs and channels for a living are watching the news from Washington and Tehran arrive at their marina fuel dock.
13: This is a 40-foot boat, so it never leaves the water. So we get a fuel truck in, and fuel cost, I think diesel right now is like $5.25 a gallon. Mm-hmm. On water, it's a little over $7 a gallon.
12: Dylan McGovern runs scuba dive trips out of Key Largo. He says marine diesel costs nearly $2 more per gallon than it did just months ago. And on the water, costs are higher.
13: anything on the water is more expensive. When you say marine, it doubles in cost. An alternator on land for a car, $200. An alternator in this

0: boat, $600.
1: Each trip burns at least 17 gallons, about $170 in fuel, before the boat leaves the dock. Divers still pay the same rate they always have. Dylan says the owner absorbs the difference, but higher costs means less money for the crew.
0: You know, the quality of service doesn't go down, but the tips go down because they're eating the cost to come down here. So they've got a little less jingle in their pocket. And that little less jingle passes on to us, too.
1: Captains out here don't set fuel prices. They don't set foreign policy, but they feel both. When oil markets move on news around Washington and Tehran, it shows up at the fuel dock here in Key Largo within days. And the people running these boats, they're absorbing the difference. For some captains, that difference has changed what their working life looks like. Jonathan Lorenzo has worked these waters for nearly 8 years. He used to own his own boat.
2: It's definitely hard to make sense of it in some cases. And my other boat was a twin motor, 31-foot center console. That boat on an average trip would spend 40 to 60 gallons. So instead of spending $250, $300 to fill that up, now you're spending $600, $500, $700, you know, which definitely makes a big difference.
1: Now he runs boats for owners and sells cars to make up the difference.
2: Captaining and boats kind of slow down a lot between just people busy with lives and costs going up and just having to take care of their businesses with my private clients. And just the car industry is something we're in South Florida. It's a must have. We don't have public transportation. So that's why I got into that.
1: For some captains living in the Florida Keys, the hope is that the ongoing conflict in Iran is resolved soon so that high fuel costs here will eventually fall. Nitza Soledad Perez, CGTN, Key Largo, Florida.
3: Well, Saturday marks the 75th anniversary of Xizang's peaceful liberation. Today, we continue our special coverage on the region's overall progress and remarkable achievements. Electric vehicles are among China's fastest-growing exports, and now they're taking one of the world's highest trade routes to market. Thousands of Chinese EVs are now crossing the mountains into Nepal through a Tibetan border port city. Our reporter Yu Hongyu went inside Shigatse in the Xizang Autonomous Region, China's gateway of land routes to South Asia, to find what's driving this trade boom.
4: Nearly 4,000 meters above sea level. Here in Shigatse in Xizang, one could hear engines and air brakes, the daily rhythm of trucks rolling in. This is perhaps the last place on Earth you would expect a trade boom. Doji has been driving this route for 20 years. He remembers when the job was far harder in the past.
5: Cars are way better now compared to before, and the roads are great too. It used to take around 4 days to get from Lhasa to Jiangmu Port. Now it's much easier. It just takes about 2 to 1.5 days.
4: Doji says the cargo has changed too. It's no longer just small items, but smart electronics and sleek electric vehicles. These cars were made in eastern China. In just 10 days, they'll be at Kathmandu, Nepal, on the other side of those mountains. This is Shigatse International Land Port, and business here is booming. In the first quarter of 2026 alone, Shigatse's export volume of new energy vehicles surged by over 25% year-on-year. For buyers, the appeal is obvious.
6: Yeah, I like his Chinese brand. Car is very easily drive, and we can buy parts also. We can get easily and near the Nepal.
4: Speed is also part of the story. At the port, a single custom scan now takes 2 to 3 minutes start to finish. No unloading, no repacking.
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4: Inside here, goods from across China, small merchandise, special Tibetan products, auto parts, everything is staged, sorted, and ready to head south over the Himalayas. But this road runs both ways. While Chinese EVs roll into Nepal, Nepali herbs, clothing, and traditional crafts are quietly finding buyers inside China. Neat Bianba Zhuoma, she spotted the opportunity early. Back in 2019, she teamed up with a Nepali trader named Siring Nima and opened a Nepali goods store right here on the border.
8: First, my duty is I bring for Nepal something, and then she sell here in China, and we together to business. 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
4: Shigaza sits at the crossroads of overland routes into Nepal and beyond into Southeast Asia, one of the fastest growing consumer markets. Five of Shizang's six overland trade ports are located right here. In 2025, the region's total goods trade reached about 8.5 billion yuan, nearly $1.25 billion, spanning 155 countries and regions. This used to feel like the end of the line. Now it's becoming a regional hub, one truck, one scam, one mountain pass at a time. Yu Hongyu, CGTN in Shigaza, Xizang Autonomous Region.
3: And improved road traffic and more efficient customs clearance help boost Xizang's foreign trade. Last year, the autonomous region's trade in goods reached 8.48 billion yuan, or about 125 million U.S. dollars. Import was the main growth driver thanks to Xizang's recent industrial upgrades. Machinery and high-tech products were the top two import categories. Now, on the export side, new energy-related products have become the main drivers, fueled by rising demand in South Asian markets, such as India and Nepal. Lithium battery exports from Xizang more than quadrupled in the first quarter of this year. All right, for more on the development of Xizang, I want to bring in Mr. Liu Zhiqian, a senior fellow at Renmin University's Chongyang Institute for Financial Studies. Mr. Liu, so the vision for Xizang is to open up further to the global economy. What are Xizang's future plans to link up more with regional economies, with the global economy at large, and what are its unique strengths, you think?
10: I believe that Xizang is not only in the vision, but also in the reality that we have already opened up further for the rest of the world, especially in the past 10 years, Xizang has developed so well because of its close connection with the regional countries and other neighboring nations. So this way that has benefited Xizang's economic development, also benefit the other region and nations, especially for Nepal and other backward nations in different ways. As we know that Xizang has a very special economic strength. Originally, many people have already the old image that Xizang has only some the animal or cows or the beef and agriculture. But actually, in the past 10 years, that Xizang developed so well in high technology. For instance, as the news mentioned already, the EV green technology export. This is a close connection and a giant point for export to other nations, the e-vehicle and other clean energy. So this is a very important base. I have to say that even at this moment that in Xizang, we don't have the manufacture of the EV cars, but now we are trying to prepare to build up, to train the local people to repair, to make the spare parts, to know the way of the handling of this mechanical points. That's the training for the future manufacturing base that to be located in Xizang in the future. And also a very important thing that the culture connections with the other areas is the major strength for Xizang, because Xizang has a very special culture background, also very have a very high influence, not only in Xizang area, but also in the neighboring areas. So that's why I think that Xizang, in the time to come, will have more opportunities to develop the connections with the outside.
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1: Now the news. I'm Shane Bigham. Chinese Foreign Minister Wang Yi will chair a UN Security Council meeting on Tuesday next week. China's the rotating president of the UN Security Council for May. The theme for the meeting is upholding the purposes and principles of the UN Charter and strengthening the UN-centered international system. Wang will attend the meeting of the Group of Friends of Global Governance in New York on Thursday. Chinese Foreign Ministry spokesperson Guo Jiakun said this initiative is forward-looking and represents the trend of the times.
2: 去年9月，习近平主席郑重提出全球治理倡议。
3: Last September, President Xi Jinping proposed the Global Governance Initiative, offering a Chinese approach to foster a more just and equitable global governance system. The initiative has swiftly garnered support and backing from nearly 160 countries and international organizations. From December to now, in just 5 months, the Group of Friends of Global Governance has been established from scratch, taking root in New York, Geneva, and Vienna. Its membership has continued to grow, with its influence and cohesion steadily increasing.
1: The Chinese Foreign Minister will also visit Canada at the invitation of his Canadian counterpart. China's issued guidelines on providing basic public services based on where people actually live, rather than the location of their household registration. The move is part of the government's efforts to support the country's people-centered new type of urbanization. A notice issued by the State Council said it'll help meet people's growing needs for a better life and is key to improving the quality of urbanization and boosting domestic consumption. China's hosting the 4th International Supply Chain Expo in Beijing from June 22nd to the 26th. More than 670 enterprises have confirmed their participation. Australia is attending as a national-level guest of honor for the first time. This year's event has also introduced foreign guest provinces of honor. Auvergne, Rhône-Alpes in France and Liguria in Italy will serve that role. Meanwhile, this year's Summer Davos is in Dalian in northeast China from June 23rd to the 25th. Lao police have repatriated 494 fraud suspects to China as the two countries continue to strengthen cooperation in cracking down on cross-border telecom fraud. A number of scammers and scam centers relocated to Laos this year due to intensified operations against telecom fraud in neighboring Cambodia. In response, Lao police announced a special crackdown and seized these suspects. China's Ministry of Public Security said it'll step up law enforcement cooperation with other countries to combat such fraud cases. The World Health Organization has increased the risk level of the Bundibugyo strain of Ebola to very high in the Democratic Republic of the Congo at the national level. There's currently no approved vaccine or treatment for this strain of Ebola. On Sunday, the WHO declared an emergency of international concern. WHO Chief Tedros Adhanom Ghebreyesus said its risk assessment still shows the risk is low at the global level. Republican leaders in the U.S. House of Representatives unexpectedly canceled a vote on Thursday on a resolution seeking to end the war in Iran unless President Donald Trump obtains Congress's authorization. This came 2 days after a similar measure advanced in the U.S. Senate. The vote would have taken place late on Thursday afternoon, just before lawmakers left Washington for their Memorial Day recess. The House had blocked three previous war powers resolutions in close votes earlier this year. Unionized workers at Samsung Electronics have begun voting on a tentative wage agreement that includes a new chip performance bonus scheme. The electronic vote runs from Friday through Wednesday. The agreement will become binding if more than half of eligible union members take part and a majority of those voting approve it. If rejected, Samsung and the union will have to resume negotiations. Samsung and its unions reached the tentative deal on Wednesday after months of talks. The deal averted what would have been a major strike at the South Korean chip giant this week. In

0: Sports, Manchester City's confirmed that manager Pep Guardiola will leave the club at the end of the season after 10 years in charge. Guardiola's led City to 17 major trophies, including 6 Premier League titles and the club's first ever Champions League title. The 55-year-old's final game will be against Aston Villa on Sunday. Former Chelsea manager Enzo Maresca is the frontrunner to replace Guardiola. The pair previously worked together at City. And that's the news. I'm Shane Bigham.
1: Daily news and analysis. We keep you informed and inspired.
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3: Russian President Vladimir Putin has wrapped up his 25th official visit to China. It came as this year marks the 30th anniversary of the China-Russia Strategic Partnership of Coordination and 25 years since the signing of the Treaty of Good Neighborliness and Friendly Cooperation between the two countries. During the visit, Chinese President Xi Jinping and Putin held extensive talks, issued a joint statement on deepening bilateral ties, and witnessed the signing of a series of cooperation agreements. Also making headlines is that the visit came just 4 days after US President Donald Trump finished his trip to Beijing. So, what does Putin's visit reveal about the state of China-Russia relations today? What can we expect from bilateral cooperation in the years ahead? And what could Beijing's interactions with Trump and Putin within just 2 weeks mean for the future of the world? Hello and welcome to the panel discussion of World Today. I'm Dohong Yu in Beijing. To delve into these questions, we're joined by Qin Qian, lecturer of East China University of Political Science and Law, Wang Xingsong, associate professor at the School of Government of Beijing Normal University, and Warwick Powell, adjunct professor at the Queensland University of Technology. Thank you so much for joining us, dear panelists. Let's start with Professor Powell. We have witnessed the rare back-to-back visits by the US and Russian presidents to China within 2 weeks. So how would you read the significance of the visits, especially the timing of Putin's visit?
4: Well, let's start with President Trump's visits first. It was delayed by a good 6 weeks as a result of the failure of the United States to win the war that had started in Iran, and it left President Trump in a position where he had clearly far greater problems to attend to. That's the first thing to remember. And as a consequence, the fact that President Putin's visit came so quickly afterwards was in some part a coincidence. Now, these two meetings were different as well, in the sense that the relationships and the dynamics between the parties are actually quite different. China and the United States have been engaged in a very difficult relationship in recent years, marked particularly by the fact that the United States and its political system, the political circles inside Washington, have increasingly framed China as an adversary and paints China in incredibly adversarial terms. Over the course of the last 10 years, during Trump's first term, then Biden, and then Trump again, the United States has embarked on intensified efforts to contain China's economic development, as well as impose military pressure on China within the Western Pacific region. On the other hand, China's relationship with the Russian Federation has gone from strength to strength from a collaborative point of view over the course of the last 25 to 30 years. And so what we had was actually two contrasting meetings. And the contrast was between two powerful nations, in the case of China and Russia, finding ways of working collaboratively over a long period of time, laying the foundations of increased trust so that the countries could actually pursue their own peaceful economic development objectives and to build a more secure environment for their people. On the other hand, the relationship with the Americans, as I mentioned, is quite challenged and strained. And so we have a meeting that sought to bring a modest amount of stability to what has been a very rocky period.

0: period. Last year, President Trump initiated another trade war on the 2nd of April, which led to a pushback significantly by China, to a point where when President Xi and President Trump met in South Korea in late September, early October last year, it was clear that that China was not going to buckle under American pressure, and the United States was going to have to recalibrate its approach to China. In some senses, this meeting between Trump and President Xi was an opportunity for, it's an opportunity for the beginnings of this recalibration.
1: Mm-hmm. And then Professor Wang, what do you think? Just now, Professor Powell mentioned that Putin's visit and Trump's visit coming within 2 weeks is partially a kind of coincidence. But the coincidence itself has been the center of attention for a lot of discussions worldwide lately. So what do you think of the timing of Putin's visit this time?
2: Well, the timing obviously is a coincidence because the trip by President Putin to Beijing was already planned for in February, whereas President Trump's to Beijing was also planned for earlier in the year, but due to the war in Iran, it was pushed back to May. So that makes two trips happening back to back, which gives international media and observers sort of imagination that this is being done purposefully, but whereas in fact it is a coincidence. However, I think the back-to-back visits by two leaders of the most powerful nations in the world to Beijing does speak a lot about what's happening in the international order, and particularly China's position in this order. First of all, I'd like to just quickly recap what the other professor was talking about in terms of China-US relations. I think before President Trump's visit, most people's expectation was not quite high, right? Because given the tension that has been going on for nearly a decade since the first Trump administration started, you know, the relations between China and U.S. are going through quite some turbulences in terms of trade and security issues and different opinions regarding global affairs. So the expectation was not quite high. With that said, I think then what's really happening during the trip does provide a buffer zone, a floor to this increasingly tense relations between the two countries. And I think it's very important to notice that the two leaders personally interacted quite well. And this matters a lot because both leaders have quite dramatic power in their respective countries. So when they have developed relatively cordial personal relations, that speaks a lot about better relations on the national level, because then their respective teams can keep the communications going on a regular basis to talk about more specific issues on their agendas. But overall, I think the trip does not change the structural challenges between China and the U.S. And the U.S. is still viewing China as a top rival, and China is obviously very cautious about the United States. But nonetheless, I think given that the personal relationships are going on well, and they're talking about a return visit by President Xi to the U.S. in the second half of the year, this looks good, at least for now. Mm-hmm. But we can talk about long-term trends later probably, but I think short-term, this is a good sign. With Russia, however, it's a completely different story because China and Russia are in a different mode in terms of bilateral relations. We're talking about strategic partnership of coordination, whereas with the U.S., what's been newly developed is a strategic stability. So with the U.S. is to manage the risks, to put a floor underneath a potential escalation of tension. With Russia is continue stability, coordination, close partnership on many fronts. So President Putin's trip to Beijing was rather short, but if you look at the outputs, it's quite amazing, right? They signed 40 documents, 20 agreements, and 20 agreement documents. So these outputs are quite important considering the short length of the trip. But overall, I think in terms of international order, we definitely see that multipolarity is rising up. And for China and Russia, neither is happy with long-term Western-dominated hegemony. And the unilateral pressure has just been increasing over the past few years, as especially after the second Trump administration started, right, with Venezuela, with Iran, with the previous administration, Biden administration support of Israel in Gaza war, and so on and so forth. So to some extent, I think it's the United States that pushes China and Russia together, in addition to the foundation of China and Russia developing over the past decades. It also says something about China's position in this multipolarity world order, where China is increasingly being viewed as a hub. I think in today's world, when we talk about multipolarity, it's like a network, right? And so your capacity, your power lies in the fact of, lies in where you are positioned, in the web or in the network. I think China's current position is becoming more and more centralized in this network, meaning that China is being looked up to by many, many nations because of its economic magnet, but also because of its security, predictability, and certainty. So when the world is experiencing turbulence, I think a lot of countries are looking up to China for some sort of stabilizing force over there.
1: And then let's delve deeper into this China-Russia relationship, how far it has gone, and how important it is in the web of multipolarity. Let's move on to Dr. Qin. Chinese President Xi Jinping says China-Russia relationship has entered a new stage of greater achievement and faster development. So why do you think the relationship is moving faster now?
3: Thank you. I think I agree with Professor Wang that there is pressure from the West. So there is a push by the United States making China and Russia becoming closer. And as we can see, the US-led international order is becoming more unstable, and partly due to the unilateral behavior of the United States, like technology restriction, trade war, including military actions in Middle East, in Venezuela. And because of the Ukraine war, Russia doesn't have many options as it faces sanctions by Western markets, including Europe. So I think Russia needs China as an economic and trade power. On the other hand, Russia has energy, oil, and gas, and the renminbi has become more international because of the bilateral economy relationship. So there are many things to cooperate between the two countries, and that's the reason China and Russia is becoming closer in political, economy, and even cultural and education areas.
1: Now, one of the highlights of Putin's visit to Beijing is that the two countries extended the China-Russia Treaty of Good Neighborliness and Friendly Cooperation. And let's take a deeper look into this specific treaty. It was signed in 2001. It stresses mutual respect, peaceful coexistence, non-interference, and resolving disputes through dialogue under the UN framework. Professor Powell, looking back over the past two decades, how important do you think this treaty has been for the relationship?
0: It clearly laid the foundations for these two major countries to not only have a stable relationship and as neighbors sharing a very, very long border, it's important for neighbors to have stable relationships with each other, but it's actually enabled a level of deepening of the economic, cultural, social, and political relationships to a point now where the two countries are, in many regards, the anchor points of a greater Eurasian economic and security landmass. Obviously, Russia is geographically extremely large and stretches from Western Europe right through to the Pacific coast, and of course, it has a significant Arctic exposure as well as its inland borders with a range of countries. And China, of course, occupies a very significant part of the eastern portions of the Eurasian continent. And you put these two countries together, and you really do have something of a bookend or a couple of key bookends of this landmass. And these bookends are then able to enable the ongoing development of the connectivity that exists in between these two points. So Central Asia, South Asia, all the way through to the Persian Gulf region, and then to the Middle East and North Africa, have all been enabled in large part by the stabilization and ultimately the flourishing of the relationship between Russia and China. So this good neighborliness agreement is absolutely foundational to all of that, because if two countries with this kind of land border could not have an agreement around being good neighbors and to have mutual respect and to seek to cooperate and resolve issues and problems through dialogue, then it is very difficult for everything else that has been happening right across Eurasia to have actually come into existence. So, looking forward a little bit, and I'm sure we'll get into this going a little bit more later on, the fact that this relationship or this document has been renewed is absolutely central to the unfolding multipolar world, because as the pressures come from the West, both in terms of its military actions to the West, and its attempts to contain China's own economic development, the ability to maintain strong relationships with Russia, to have access to energy, for Russia to have access to markets, and ultimately for joint development to take place around the Arctic coast is going to play an important role in reducing the instabilities and risks that, of course, are apparent to all of us now as the United States comes to terms with the changing structure of the globe and the distribution of global power.
1: And then, Professor Wan, the treaty was first extended in 2021 after 20 years of initial validity, and now it's being extended again. But the world has been through a lot of things over the past 2.5 decades. Why can this treaty stand the test of times amid all the geopolitical tensions and global uncertainty?
2: Right, I think the bilateral relations between China and Russia have some very solid foundations. And historically, the two countries' relations were complicated, to be sure. But nonetheless, for a long time, both countries shared similar ideologies. And we don't have to go all the way back to the founding of Communist Party of China. But even after 1949, the former Soviet Union supported the 156 heavy industrial projects in the newly founded China, which laid a very solid foundation for China's industrial capacity. Now, despite some decades of ideological differences and border tensions, and after the end of the Cold War, the relations between China and Russia warmed up dramatically for various reasons. And obviously, there isn't an ideological issue anymore. And the border tension was settled after the 2001 Treaty of Good Neighborliness and of Friendly Cooperation. And so now I think the relations are mostly based on a couple of things. One is that both share similar norms when it comes to international order. I mentioned earlier that neither is happy with the Western-led hegemonic global order, particularly the unilateral moves oftentimes happening with the United States. And then both are viewing a potential development of multipolar world where international relations is conducted on a more democratic and participatory basis, right? So they shared similar norms. And then the two countries also complement each other a lot. in terms of trade and investment opportunities, right? Russia has quite some prominent sectors in terms of basic sciences, engineering, heavy industry, aerospace, and so forth. Obviously, energy is there too. And China can benefit a lot when it upgrades its manufacturing capacity and achieving high quality development. Now, China also has a lot to offer, right? China's economy is becoming a worldly magnet. China's market is something that almost every country in the world is coveting. And also, China now has developed a lot of new technologies such as green energy, renewable energy technology, as well as artificial intelligence. And all of these things can benefit also to the Russian development. So they share complementarity in terms of bilateral cooperation. But then you have the American factor, which I briefed earlier. So all these factors explain this long-term stability of bilateral relations, despite all the turbulences and the changes and uncertainties in the global order. But when it comes to renewing the Treaty of Good Neighborliness and Friendly Cooperation, I think on the one hand, it showcases to the rest of the world that despite the uncertainties, China and Russia can always be the countries the rest of the world can look up to for certainty, because their relationship between two great powers is going on quite well, right? So this showcases to the rest of the world that relations between powerful nations can be a positive one. It also showcases, I think, to countries specifically, to the United States, that if the U.S. is interested in doing something like a reverse Nixon, it's not going to happen. It's not going to be able to drive a wedge between China and Russia. I think in more recent years, additional message is being sent to Japan, because obviously Japan is trying to revive its outward looking defensive policy, diplomatic policy. And to some extent, people are worried that the militarism is coming back to Japanese politics. And both China and Russia obviously inherited the history of fighting against fascists during the Second World War. So neither or nobody in this world is looking forward to seeing militarism or even fascism coming back to the world's arena. So a stabilizing and institutionalizing relationship between China and Russia is also telling to politicians, not just in Japan, but around the world, who are thinking about reviving any sort of elements from that part of history, that this is not going to happen.
1: A very strong message to the world. And then, Dr. Chin, if we compare 2026 to 2021, what special significance does the treaty hold for both countries right now?
3: So 5 years ago, I think the first extension mainly marked a new stage of China-Russia relations after 2 decades of steady development, because China and Russia have difficult time. We have complicated historical stories, and China and the Soviet Union even went to armed conflicts in the late 1960s. But for more than 2 decades, the two countries had already built a stable framework for long-term cooperation. So today, the context, it's even much more complicated. Since 5 years ago, we have seen the Ukraine crisis, we have seen Western sanctions on Russia, the second term of Donald Trump administration, the withdrawal from many UN agencies. We also see sharper US-China competition, including technology restriction, and also globally, the slow recovery of the global economy after COVID-19 pandemic. So the treaty is no longer only, let's say, a symbol of good neighbors, but it has become a political and legal anchor for both countries under international pressure. And let's say more specifically for Russia, the treaty is especially important now because it shows that Russia is not isolated diplomatically after the Ukraine war. There are still some countries, some important countries like China, would like to reassure the friendship with Russia. Just to make it clear that China does not want to take aside between Ukraine and Russia. We would like to make friends and trade with both sides.

Elaf Ellard, economics professor and member of the Data Science and AI Center at New York University, Shanghai. On the World Today program, you can find in-depth and impartial insight, as well as critical commentary on key trends in the Chinese economy, financial technology,

0: has a story to tell. Because every business story is a human story. Global Business.
1: Hello, my name is Alessandro Golombiewski Teixeira. I'm a professor of public policy and management at Tsinghua University in Beijing. I am a great listener of The World Today. In my opinion, The World Today is one of the best China radio programs. In The World Today, we can get the best news and analysis in what is happening now in the world. So please, come to join us.
2: Welcome back. You're listening to the panel discussion of World Today with me, Do Hongyu. We've been unraveling China-Russia relations as Russian President Vladimir Putin has made an official visit to China. Let's continue our discussion. During Putin's visit to Beijing, about 40 cooperation documents were signed, and 20 of them were signed in the presence of President Xi and President Putin. And this occurred at a time when China has remained Russia's largest trading partner for 16 straight years. And even this year, bilateral trade grew by around 15% in the first quarter. So, Professor Powell, what explains this strong trade momentum at a time when the global economy is facing so many pressures?
3: Well, clearly the boost to trade really took on a new life after February 2022 with the imposition of sanctions. And let's not forget that it wasn't just a singular sanctions event. The EU, for example, has been rolling out new rounds of sanctions every few months to a point now where I think we have now seen the 20th sanctions package imposed on Russia, and talk already about the next sanctions package. So in many regards, there has, of course, been a significant curtailment of Russia's economic relationships with the Western European economies and other economies in the world who have become concerned at the consequences or the possibilities of secondary sanctions. It also goes back a little bit further to Russia's original annexation of Crimea in 2014, which led to the first round of significant sanctions imposed on Russia, which have been in place ever since. So ever since then, Russia itself has had to think deeply about its own future. And this goes to the much broader question of whether Russia is a European nation facing West, which of course was the view ever since Peter the Great basically turned Russia to the West, or is Russia actually a Eurasian power? And it is increasingly clear now that not only because it chose to turn eastwards, where there is much more economic growth and opportunity, it was also compelled to turn eastward. And by turning eastward, it has, of course, been able to benefit from the complementarity that it has with the Chinese economy. As a result of that, we have had significant and continued growth in trade and also in many other dimensions of the economic relationship, whether it's in growing investment, as well as in education, research and development collaboration, et cetera, et cetera. So basically, Russia, about 12 years ago, was compelled to recalibrate its entire strategic orientation. It was forced to do so as a result of the events of the Maidan coup against the elected government in Ukraine, the problems in Georgia, and ultimately the annexation of Crimea and the sanctions that have been imposed ever since.
2: Mm-hmm. And building on that, Professor Wan, where do you see the biggest potential for deeper cooperation between China and Russia?
4: Well, earlier I mentioned that there are a lot of complementarities. Both sides have already cooperated a great deal on many of the fronts, like agriculture, energy, to some extent technology. But I think moving forward, I think the bilateral trade and the economic cooperation are going to emerge more on the technology side, whereas the traditional fronts like energy are still going to play a foundational role. The reason why I said this is that during President Putin's visit to Beijing, and both parties agreed

0: that the strategic partnership of coordination needs to reflect higher quality in the future. And President Xi Jinping particularly calls for achieving a higher quality of coordination in order to reflect the development agenda of both countries. Now, when it comes to development agenda on the China side, then you can't look further beyond the 15th Five-Year Plan, which was recently passed during the National People's Congress in March. And that document basically lays out the economic plan for the next 5 years and beyond, in which a very highlighted area is high-quality development. And by that, it means Chinese economy is going to further focusing on upgraded, smarter manufacturing. So if these are the priorities of Chinese development agenda, these areas are going to also be reflected in their bilateral economic cooperation. Now, what can they do? Obviously, even on these areas, both parties have already developed cooperation because Russia traditionally has had a very strong software engineering. And the Russian basic science and basic education are very, very solid. But for various reasons, part of reasons being the military operation in Ukraine, we have seen some brain drain problems, young people leaving, and so on and so forth. Both parties are going to create more opportunities to cultivate more talents on the Russian side as well as on the Chinese side. But at the same time, to promote exchanges between the two sides in terms of technology development. And because a lot of trade now between the two countries is happening digitally when it comes to customs clearance and digital infrastructure and logistics and so on and so forth. So that's where I see it's going to be an emerging trend in the bilateral relations.
1: People-to-people exchanges will help to boost bilateral trade. So let's move on to this topic. Dr. Qin, China and Russia have this China-Russia Years of Education designated in 2026 and 27. Just now, Professor Wang mentioned that Russia need talents, so do China. So educational exchanges is quite important. So what other aspects do you think education is becoming more and more important for both China and Russia?
2: I just want to jump back a little bit about the potential for China-Russia cooperation, because you mentioned economy, but also I think the global governance coordination is becoming more and more important, as we can see in the final statement of the State Visit. There is a sentence quoting the United Nations system, and it is stated that China and Russia will actually work together to safeguard the authority of the UN and the international system's justice. Especially, the two countries will oppose all actions that deny the outcomes of the victory of World War II. So I think that could be a clear signal, which is also mentioned by Professor Wang. Now, back to people exchanges, education is an important area. Obviously, this year is the education year. That could be a symbol that China-Russia relations are now moving beyond. It's no longer only like state visit, energy deals, or trade. Both sides want to build a deeper social and cross-generation foundation for this relationship, because education helps turn a strategic partnership into a long-term, what we call people-to-people relationship, and youth is the future. So obviously, political trust between leaders, between government officials matters, but if we expect the relationship to last stably over decades, it also needs more young people who understand each other's language, history, culture, and more importantly, know the people of the other countries. There are also practical needs of education cooperation because of the technology cooperation. The bilateral cooperation is expanding. The areas are also increasing. We have energy cooperation, trade, technology, agricultural, aerospace, and of course AI and many others. And these areas require more professionals, young talents. So educational cooperation can provide the talent pipeline for these sectors. I worked for the East China University of Political Science and Law. We previously have many cooperation agreements with the universities in the United States or UK or even Australia. But now we are also looking for more opportunities in Russia and many other countries like in Poland, in Southeast Asia. Partly due to different reasons. We can read the news that some scholars were detained or discriminated when entering certain countries, and we have to reconsider the academic cooperation and maybe diversify the agreements. And one more thing I just want to mention is back to 1950s, education was one of the earliest and most important pillars of China-Soviet relations. So, in this manner, I think education also is politically meaningful for a deeper relationship between China and Russia.
1: And then, Professor Wan, over the years, China and Russia have hosted many theme years about tourism, youth exchanges, media, local cooperation, science and technology, and culture, and also sports. What is the role of these programs in strengthening ties between these two societies?
0: Well, these theme years initiatives and other exchange and cooperation opportunities are extremely important because, like the other two professors already mentioned, the people-to-people exchange is really laying a solid foundation for mutual understanding. Because for a long time, I think when it comes to bilateral exchanges, there are two floors. On the top floor, the leaders of respective countries have interacted quite warmly. But on the first floor, when it comes to people on the ground, their exchanges and understanding are not as warm or as active as the second floor. But fortunately, we are seeing the trend where both countries' peoples are becoming more interested in each other's, tourist sites, culture, history, language, and increasingly fashion. At the same time, we are seeing people coming to each other's countries. And speaking of education, I have had a personal experience of teaching some Russian students over the past few years. And I have to say, because I teach a master's program, most of the Russian students came with very, very solid undergraduate education. They performed really, really well in my classes. And I'm just hopeful that more Russian students are choosing to study abroad in China. At the same time, I'm also hopeful that more Chinese students consider Russia as a study abroad destination. Because a lot of Chinese tourists are now going abroad and they tend to spend a lot when they travel internationally. And if just part of that traveling goes to Russia, this is going to create a lot of economic opportunities and revenue resources for the locals in Russia. Same, because a lot of Russians are traveling abroad as well. They'd like to spend winters on islands and in warm areas. And China happens to have quite a few very world-class island resorts or coastal resorts like Hainan Island and so forth, right? So these are really opportunities and the resources that can benefit both China and Russia.
1: Now let's move on to another very important part of Putin's talk with President Xi. Earlier in the show, you've all mentioned about multipolarity and the world order. Now, the Chinese president has emphasized cooperation on global governance to make it more just and reasonable. And the two countries also issued a joint statement on advocating a multipolar world and new type of international relations. First of all, Dr. Qin, when China and Russia talk about a new type of international relations, what exactly do they mean, and why is it so important?
2: I think to understand the term you mentioned, a new type of international relations, we first need to ask the question, what is the old type of international relations that China and Russia are criticizing? So I think, in my view, the old type is based on power politics. So we can see military blocs like NATO, we see zero-sum competition between countries, we see unilateral sanctions, we see like intervention in other countries' domestic affairs, which is violating the UN Charter. And also we see rules written by a small number of powerful countries. And it is a system where the strong countries set the rules and the weaker developing countries are expected to take whatever they are asked for. So it is just simply unfair. So by contrast, the new type of international relations means a revised and more justified international order, which is based on mutual respect, based on fairness and international justice. And more importantly, win-win cooperation. We acknowledge that each country have their own national interests, but we also share some common interests. And this is what most developing countries, including China, is always asking for, a win-win setting. So specifically, we are asking for settling disputes through dialogue and also negotiation. Avoiding armed conflict, right? We need peace and also promoting cooperation based on shared and common interests. And this is also based on the UN Charter. So I think this is not just diplomatic language, it is actually the normative foundation of China-Russia cooperation on global governance. China is also initiating the Global Governance Initiative, so it explains why and how we coordinated in the multilateral platform like the UN system, and also what we actually want for a sustainable shared future. So we create a roadmap for many other countries to see there is an alternative option in addition to the US-led international order.
1: And then, Professor Wan, practically, what do you think is the direction of cooperation on improving the global governance system? And maybe what kinds of mechanism needs to be established to make this world order more just and reasonable?
0: Well, I think we have to start with the norms. I think earlier I mentioned both countries share similar norms when it comes to the future of international relations and global order, which is against hegemony, which is against violation of sovereignty and against unilateral pressure and so on and so forth. So these norms need to be further reflected upon bilateral relations as well as multilateral relations through institutions. So that brings me to the second point, which is institutional building, right? And obviously, the existing multilateral institutions like the United Nations are not functioning as they're supposed to for various reasons, historical reasons and geopolitical reasons. But nonetheless, I think both China and Russia are still trying to uphold the importance of the United Nations when it comes to resolving conflicts in global affairs. At the same time, both countries are leaders in building new and alternative multilateral institutions, such as the Shanghai Cooperation Organization, as well as the BRICS. Both organizations have gradually developed into much bigger sizes than when they started. In terms of scope, they also expanded further. For SCO, it started as a security organization, but now it's also intending to cover economic issues. But particularly on the BRICS, I think not only the membership has expanded, but also the scope and the capacity have expanded dramatically. And if you think about the New Development Bank, which is an alternative to the World Bank and to the Asian Development Bank as a source of infrastructure funding, it has started playing a very critical role over the past 10 years. It has rolled out 105 projects covering what $40 billion of funding for developing countries, but primarily within the membership. So this tells us that the institutions really matter because through institutions you can do a lot of things, right? You can reflect your norms. and you can roll out development projects to benefit other members. But you could also tell and showcase to the rest of the world that development is possible and possible only through cooperation exchanges rather than dictating terms by one country or one block of countries to others. And in fact, if you look at how the BRICS new development bank infrastructure projects are being rolled out, there is a contrast between that and how IMF and the World Bank are rolling out their projects on conditions of neoliberal economics. So through institutions, we're viewing the shift of norms and principles of international relations as well as international development.
1: And then Dr. Chin, a more multipolar world and a new type of international relations, what could they mean for countries in the groups like BRICS, as well as for the broader global South?
2: I think China-Russia coordination and the development of global governance can make BRICS and the SCO more influential, but their success will eventually depend on whether they can actually deliver practical benefits for their member states, maybe finance or infrastructure or energy or food security. They have to have some practical benefits rather than simply becoming platforms of anti-Western norm. So regarding the broader global South, I think the multipolar system can provide alternative platforms. We have already seen AIIB, NDB, G77, NAM, or many other groups. It means opportunities for global South. Notwithstanding, I want to highlight that many of the developing countries want more choices, but not a new Cold War. So they may support development finance and alternative payment mechanism, but they also support the reform of the UN and reform of the international system, but they will not support a new Cold War, and they will obviously avoid being locked into a big power competition. So China is also emphasizing that we are not aiming at any third-party countries. We are part of the global South, and for now and forever.
1: Professor Powell, what do you think will be the reactions from the United States and Europe, or in the broader Western world? How will they view these developments?
3: I think that this is where we can put a little bit of a downer on the discussions because so far we've spoken a lot about cooperation, coordination, shared interests, mutual development, etc., etc. I think that the Europeans and the United States have, by and large, and I don't just mean the personalities of leaders such as President Trump and the kind of behavior and moods that were created in his recent visit to Beijing, but more the institutions of state. They have for a long time now been hostile to China's rise. The United States in particular has sought actively to contain China's rise, as I mentioned at the outset. And I don't think that that attitude, which has dominated the politics of the Beltway in Washington, will suddenly disappear tomorrow because of the agreement around this idea of constructive strategic stability. Part of the challenge in dealing with the United States is the deeply ingrained attitudes of congressional politicians on both sides of the aisle, together with the military industrial complex and the vested interests associated with that, as well as the entire ecosystem of think tanks who benefit from ongoing conflict and tensions. All of that creates an environment where constructive relationships is actually very, very difficult to navigate and to achieve. So I think the first thing is that the United States will actually view China's continued rise, its ability to deal with the challenges thrown at China by the United States with some concern and some alarm. The fact that that China and Russia have actually become closer will also be of concern. As we all know, part of the long-term geopolitical strategic posturing from the United States would have ideally seen China and Russia cleaved apart so that they could be picked off one at a time, but together consolidated around the Eurasian continent as well as through these multilateral institutions, it's much harder to prosecute the kinds of strategies that the Americans have sought to do. As for the Europeans, let's face it, the Europeans now are at the mercy of the Americans. Their Russophobia has left them in a position where they have cut themselves off from their cheapest source of energy, as well as significant markets and investments. And more recently, we've seen heightened antagonism towards China, partly driven by their perceptions in relation to the Ukraine war, which is the if you're not with us, you must be against us attitude, but also in terms of the growing agitation around this question of trade balances and the competitiveness of Chinese industry, particularly in relation to the traditional German industrial powerhouse. So the transatlantic economies, I think, are going to find this very difficult to swallow. The tightening of relationships between Russia and China is actually a bitter pill, and many people inside the Beltway or in bus Brussels will see this as a threat to their ability to reclaim their hegemonic position in the world order.
1: And finally, Professor Wan, there were a lot of discussions on Western media about the shift of global power and the shift of world order during President Trump and President Putin's visits to Beijing. Now, looking ahead, where do you think the high-stake visits could lead the world?
0: Well, I think the leadership summit or leadership diplomacy or heads of state diplomacy is still going to play a very critical role. As I said earlier, I think when leaders establish consensus, it's much easier for the respective teams to keep the exchanges and the day-to-day work move on. At the same time, I wouldn't exaggerate or overstate the prosperity of the overall international order lying ahead of us, because obviously you still have a war going, you have two wars going on, you have a war in Ukraine. This is something Russia still needs to worry about in terms of its own national security and in terms of its relations with the Europeans, right? And then you have a war in Iran going on. This is something the Americans now have to worry about, and they invited themselves to that war, but now they're kind of trapped in the situation over there. And so for President Trump, what's going to happen in the next few months is still very, very uncertain, and how that's going to affect bilateral relations between China and the United States is also very uncertain. But what's certain, however, is number one, China is certain. China is having a very clear domestic development agenda as well as an international agenda. At the same time, I think China's cooperation with Russia is also certain, and China's view to build a multipolar world order with more multilateral institutions, with more participation by global South countries are all very certain.
1: Thank you all for in-depth analysis. They were Qing Qian, lecturer of East China University of Political Science and Law, Wang Xingsong, associate professor at the School of Government of Beijing Normal University, and Warwick Powell, adjunct professor at the Queensland University of Technology. And that's all for this edition of World Today. To listen to this episode again or to catch up on our previous episodes, you can download our podcast by searching World Today, or you can follow our X account and CGTN Radio. Thank you so much for listening. Bye for now.

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1: Now the news. I'm Shane Bigham. Chinese Foreign Minister Wang Yi will chair a UN Security Council meeting on Tuesday next week. China's the rotating president of the UN Security Council for May. The theme for the meeting is upholding the purposes and principles of the UN Charter and strengthening the UN-centered international system. Wang will attend the meeting of the Group of Friends of Global Governance in New York on Thursday. Chinese Foreign Ministry spokesperson Guo Jiakun said this initiative is forward-looking and represents the trend of the times.
2: 去年9月, 习近平主席郑重提出全球治理倡议。
3: Last September, President Xi Jinping proposed the Global Governance Initiative, offering a Chinese approach to foster a more just and equitable global governance system. The initiative has swiftly garnered support and backing from nearly 160 countries and international organizations. From December to now, in just 5 months, the Group of Friends of Global Governance has been established from scratch, taking root in New York, Geneva, and Vienna. Its membership has continued to grow, with its influence and cohesion steadily increasing.
1: The Chinese Foreign Minister will also visit Canada at the invitation of his Canadian counterpart. China's issued guidelines on providing basic public services based on where people actually live, rather than the location of their household registration. The move is part of the government's efforts to support the country's people-centered new type of urbanization. A notice issued by the State Council said it'll help meet people's growing needs for a better life, and is key to improving the quality of urbanization and boosting domestic consumption. China's hosting the 4th International Supply Chain Expo in Beijing from June 22nd to the 26th. More than 670 enterprises have confirmed their participation. Australia is attending as a national-level guest of honor for the first time. This year's event has also introduced foreign guest provinces of honor. Auvergne, Rhône-Alpes in France and Liguria in Italy will serve that role. Meanwhile, this year's Summer Davos is in Dalian in northeast China from June 23rd to the 25th. Lao police have repatriated 494 fraud suspects to China as the two countries continue to strengthen cooperation in cracking down on cross-border telecom fraud. A number of scammers and scam centers relocated to Laos this year due to intensified operations against telecom fraud in neighboring Cambodia. In response, Lao police announced a special crackdown and seized these suspects. China's Ministry of Public Security said it'll step up law enforcement cooperation with other countries to combat such fraud cases. The World Health Organization has increased the risk level of the Bundibugyo strain of Ebola to very high in the Democratic Republic of the Congo at the national level. There is currently no approved vaccine or treatment for this strain of Ebola. On Sunday, the WHO declared an emergency of international concern. WHO Chief Tedros Adhanom Ghebreyesus said its risk assessment still shows the risk is low at the global level. Republican leaders in the U.S. House of Representatives unexpectedly canceled a vote on Thursday on a resolution seeking to end the war in Iran unless President Donald Trump obtains Congress's authorization. This came 2 days after a similar measure advanced in the U.S. Senate. The vote would have taken place late on Thursday afternoon, just before lawmakers left Washington for their Memorial Day recess. The House had blocked three previous war powers resolutions in close votes earlier this year. Unionized workers at Samsung Electronics have begun voting on a tentative wage agreement that includes a new chip performance bonus scheme. The electronic vote runs from Friday through Wednesday. The agreement will become binding if more than half of eligible union members take part and a majority of those voting approve it. If rejected, Samsung and the union will have to resume negotiations. Samsung and its unions reached the tentative deal on Wednesday after months of talks. The deal averted what would have been a major strike at the South Korean chip giant this week. In sports, Manchester City's confirmed that manager Pep Guardiola will leave the club at the end of the season after 10 years in charge. Guardiola's led City to 17 major trophies, including 6 Premier League titles and the club's first ever Champions League title. The 55-year-old's final game will be against Aston Villa on Sunday. Former Chelsea manager Enzo Maresca is the frontrunner to replace Guardiola. The pair previously worked together at City. And that's the news. I'm Shane Bigham.
4: Today we did- discuss China's political system with analyst and author Carlos Martinez.
5: Welcome to The Bridge, enlightening conversations on world cultures, life, and everything in between. Hey everyone, this is Jason Smith, host of The Bridge podcast from sunny California. 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We love The Bridge.
4: Hey everyone, I'm Jason Smith, originally from sunny California, now living in beautiful Beijing. Today's guest is Carlos Martinez, author of The East is Still Red. Welcome back to The Bridge to China, Carlos.
6: Hey Jason, great to join you again. I think this is iteration number three.
4: You know, we like to have quality guests on as frequently as we can, and that is you, my friend, so you're back.
6: Too kind.
4: No, not kind enough, perhaps. You've argued that Chinese democracy is meaningfully different from Western liberal democracy. And I think a lot of people in the West probably think, what are you talking about democracy in China to begin with? So can you explain what did you mean by that?
6: Sure. It's a big question. I suppose I come at it from a Marxist perspective. If you look at the analysis of democracy and the questions of the state by people like Karl Marx, Friedrich Engels, Vladimir Lenin, then under that framework, democracy is not some absolute, pure, God-given thing, right? You know, democracy has a particular class content. But in our narrative, certainly in the West, about democracy, we've taken this very specific Western so-called liberal, you know, parliamentary democracy, and we've kind of universalized it. We've projected it. We've made it into something that must fit around the world. And that's very much the idea of Fukuyama's end of history, right? The Soviet Union has collapsed. The European people's democracies have collapsed. It's the 1990s. And we've proven that we were right all along, that we've reached the end of history. We've reached the pinnacle of human achievement in terms of how to organize society. And it's this, it's the Westminster system. It's a parliament, it's multiple political parties, all representing the same political class, i.e. the capitalist class, the class that owns and deploys capital. So that's the default understanding of democracy in the West. It's capitalist democracy, and we've come to accept that as normal and the only definition of democracy. And in that framework, in that type of democracy, like the type of democracy that I live under in Britain or the type of democracy that you lived under in the United States, the ruling class is literally by definition the capitalist class, the class that owns and deploys capital. And you've got this very deep correlation between wealth and power. You know, in all capitalist countries, government is dominated by pro-capitalist political parties that represent the interests of capital. You know, as Marx famously said, in a capitalist, a bourgeois democracy, the oppressed are allowed once every few years to decide which particular representatives of the oppressing class shall represent and repress them in parliament. And then you had, you know, Mao Zedong several decades later. You know, he talked about the particulars of governance in any given society reflecting nothing more than the form in which one social class or another chooses to arrange its apparatus of political power to oppose its enemies and protect itself. So that's the reality of democracy. That's the reality of our so-called liberal democracy. You know, liberal democracy in a capitalist country is about the preservation of the economic status quo, the preservation of existing production relations. It's about expanding capital and increasing exploitation. And, you know, there's a more or less democratic element to that. You know, there is a democratic part to capitalist democracy. Firstly, because a government needs to manage different sections and different factions of the capitalist class. And it needs some kind of democratic checks and balances in order to be able to do that. Secondly, it needs to be able to maintain some level of popular legitimacy, right? It needs to be able to distinguish itself from outright feudal authoritarianism. But the democratic element is always subordinate to the capitalist element, right? And you see that in times of severe crisis throughout history. If you look at Europe in the 1920s and 1930s and the rise of fascism in Germany, Italy, and elsewhere, that was what Michael Parenti called you know, rational fascism, a rational response of the capitalist system to a chronic crisis that they didn't have other ways out of. You know, when they couldn't manage by consent anymore, they turned to managing by force. So, and you know, I would say that we can see a pretty similar trend emerging now. You know, what does Trumpism represent? You know, the rise of authoritarianism and repression at home, where you've got ICE acting as stormtroopers on the streets of Minneapolis, on the streets of Chicago. And at the same time, you've got a government which is

0: completely given up on any system, any sense of checks and balances, both at home and abroad in terms of international law and the United Nations, a government that will go to war anywhere around the world without even the slightest passing reference to the UN Charter, without the slightest passing reference to the Security Council or the General Assembly. And we see something relatively similar in Britain as well, with the suppression and the banning of Palestine Action, which is, you know, a peaceful, non-violent direct action group, which has been labelled as a terrorist organisation, which is unbelievable. So as for China, well, China is a very different society with a very different democratic model matching a different social system. The most important thing that distinguishes it from Western democracy, from liberal democracy, from democracy in the United States or Britain, is that in China, the capitalist class is not in charge. You know, there is a capitalist class ever since the advent, at least, of reform and opening up from the late 1970s onwards. So you can exploit human labor, you can own private companies, etc., etc. You can own and deploy capital, but you can't organize politically as a class. You know, you can join a political party, an existing political party. You can enjoy the communist. You can join the Communist Party if you agree with its aims and objectives, and if you pass its candidacy process. But you can't set up or join a capitalist party. You can't set up or join a political party whose purpose is to represent the interests of your class and to turn away from socialism and move to capitalism. You know, China is a multiple party system with, I think, 8 or 9 parties, with the CPC having a constitutionally leading role. The CPC is a mass party. You know, the CPC has got a membership of 100 million members. Now, the ruling party in Britain, albeit Britain's a smaller country with a population of about 67 million, the ruling party in Britain at the moment, the Labour Party, has a membership of maybe 250,000, right? So China's population is 20 times larger than Britain's, but the membership of its ruling party is 400 times larger. the CPC is not a capitalist party. It's a party of the working class and the people as a whole. It's a party that is driven by the need to, and that has to maintain its legitimacy by delivering for the people, by improving their lives, by advancing their interests in the short term, in the medium term, in the long term. And I often quote Eric Li, who's a Shanghai-based analyst. It's a really nice quote that he's got. I don't know if you saw John Pilger's film, The Coming War on China. But Pilger says, well, we're here in Shanghai, and I've looked around, and I've seen that there's skyscrapers and very beautiful buildings, and there's Starbucks and all the rest of it. And there's also poorer apartment buildings where, you know, presumably migrant workers live. So there's some inequality, and there's wealth, and there's poverty. So in what way is China different to the United States? You know, we were told that China is a socialist country and the United States is a capitalist country, but aren't they actually very similar? And Eric Li just responds very simply, look, yes, China is a thriving market economy. People can be wealthy here. Yes, we have billionaires. But the billionaires don't call the shots. The billionaires don't tell the Politburo what to do in the same way that a group of billionaires has enshrined rights in the West, has enshrined rights in a capitalist society, and can literally tell the government what to do, you know, tell the White House, tell the State Department what to do, et cetera, et cetera. You know, another famous quote is Thomas Friedman, the New York Times journalist, who said that, you know, we have to admit that there's military power behind American economic might, and without that, there's no McDonald's without McDonnell Douglas, right? So there's no equivalent of that in China. Huawei can't tell the government what to do. You know, Huawei has to work with the government and comply with regulations, et cetera, et cetera. So it's a, you know, the whole social and economic and political framework is very different. China's got its own democratic models based around the National Political Congress, which operates at, you know, every level, national, provincial, city, county, village. Alongside that, there's the Chinese political People's Political Consultative Conferences, which is, you know, as you'll know, a system of consultative democracy. And it's very inclusive, right? There's a high degree of participation. Anyone who wants to be involved in politics can be involved in politics. And it's focused on developing grassroots and substantive democracy, democracy that actually means something, you know. And Xi Jinping famously said a couple of years ago, they were working to theorize this whole process, people's democracy. And Xi Jinping contrasted it with Western democracy. And he talked about how in the West, you have elections and you have politicians who come and make promises, but then once the elections are over, the promises are forgotten about, right? You know, so it's, and I think, I can't remember which of the foreign ministry spokespeople said it, but they described Western democracy as being a money democracy, which I think is good. And it reminds me of something that a friend in Beijing who works at the Chinese Academy of Marxism said to me back in 2019. And it was during Trump's first presidency. She said, you know, in China, there's no relationship between money and high-level politics like that. You could never just be a wealthy person and decided that you wanted to be president. Yeah, if you want to be president, or if you want to be in the standing committee of the Politburo, or, you know, you want to be a high-level politician in China, you have to have a lifetime's record of serving the people. You know, you would need to be governor of a major province, making the lives of literally tens of millions of people better. And you'd have to have a record as an extremely effective operator. And she said, you know, Donald Trump in China couldn't be village prefect, never mind president, right? So I think that's, you know, that hopefully sums up to some degree the differences between Western and Chinese democracy. But I think history will show that Chinese democracy is far more democratic, represents the will and the interests and the needs and aspirations a far greater proportion of people, and is far more effective at delivering those needs. Oh, yeah.
1: You're listening to The Bridge.
2: You know, you answered a few of my questions at the same time. I'm going to kind of compress the next two. According to Democracy Perceptions Index, Chinese folks are more likely to say that democracy is important than that of my country, or, you know, yours as well, the UK. In your opinion, you know, what are the strengths of China's consultative model, in your opinion?
0: Yeah, I mean, to some degree, it sort of this reaches into the previous question as well. But, you know, I think, as I say, Chinese people enjoy a far more substantive democracy. And that's reflected in the fact that Chinese people, by and large, are extremely happy with their government. You know, I live in a country where the approval rating for the government is, I think, just about in double digits. It's like maybe 12 or 13%.
2: But, wow.
0: I mean, it's incredibly low. Like, people hate the government. If you were to spark up a conversation with someone in a coffee shop about what they thought of the present government, and they said, well, I think the government's doing a really good job and people's lives are getting better, I mean, you would encourage them to seek urgent help. But it simply wouldn't happen. So, you know, it's a hypothetical situation. Whereas, you know, the Chinese government's approval rating is extremely high. I think the latest report by the Harvard Kennedy School, which is could hardly be accused of being some kind of agent of the Communist Party of China. According to that, the latest surveys, Chinese people approve of the government at the rate of around 93-94%, right? So as I said, you know, the NPC, the CPP, CCC are active at every level. Anyone who's interested in politics can get involved with those. And they have real power to influence real policy. And I think one interesting example that, you know, is a few years ago now, and we talk about it less, but if you look at the process of responding to COVID-19, how local governments in China were able to mobilize resources and coordinate with the central government, how they were able to listen to the people and adjust the policies accordingly, and how that was reflected at, you know, the obviously macro level that we know about, but also the micro level, you know, how you had branches of the CPC in individual apartment buildings, literally going door to door to find out what people's needs are. You know, are there people in the building that need dialysis, that need transport arranged to the hospital to get that dialysis? Are there people who don't have access to fresh vegetables, etc.? How do we get their fresh vegetables? So, you have democratic systems that people are engaging with in their daily lives, which is, again, very, very different from the West, where democracy is something that, it just means, as I cited Marx a few minutes ago, it just means voting every few years to decide which group of politicians, which faction of the bourgeoisie is going to oppress and repress you. You can look at the development of the five-year plans. Obviously, China is about to launch on the 15th five-year plan. And the process of developing that plan has been one of months and years, right, of involving literally millions of people feeding their ideas into what China's economic plan should be for the next 5 years. And if you look at like what the government's response has been in terms of public concerns in relation to pollution, in relation to housing difficulties, in relation to education reform, healthcare reform, and so on, it's clear that this is a very responsive democratic system that takes the interests and the expressed needs of the people very, very seriously, and that does that essentially through following, it's not described in those terms anymore, but it's essentially a modern and a kind of professionalized and bureaucratized manifestation of what Mao Zedong called the mass line, right? He was describing the mode of work of an effective communist party. And he described that as the party goes to the people, discusses with them, consolidates, collates their ideas, synthesizes those into policy and into strategy, and then goes back to the people to disseminate that, right? And I think modern Chinese governance is that at a enormous scale. And ultimately, as we say in Britain, the proof of the pudding is in the eating. China's government is responding to the actual needs of the Chinese people. Like, what are the priorities? What are the biggest priorities of government? They're making people's lives better, poverty alleviation. What capitalist government has done what China's government has done in terms of poverty alleviation, or the development of renewable energy and biodiversity protection and pollution reduction and forestation, et cetera, meeting the needs of people and planet. I think, that probably more or less sums up, how China's consultative democracy works.
2: I love it that you're able to put such complex ideas so succinctly and make them understandable. And this is one of the reasons we have people like you on the show.
1: Oh, yeah. Tales of Chinese Children is a collection of fairy tales and fables written by Edith Eaton, one of the first Asian American women writers from the turn of the 20th century. Edith focused on children who were treasured.
3: They are the sweetest gift of all.
1: Lost.
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2: You know, I was just reading an article by Kyle Chan in which he argued that China has a policy of wait and see. And in that context, you've argued that the current U.S.-China rivalry isn't a conventional geopolitical contest, but a new Cold War rooted in imperial decline, which is part of Kyle's argument as well, that the U.S. isn't, that China believes that the U.S. is in decline, that all it needs to do is wait. It seems like a U.S. Cold War that China refuses to participate in. Can you unpack the logic behind your framing?
0: Sure. I mean, the overall context that needs to be borne in mind is that China's rise is the biggest threat to U.S. hegemony in many, many decades, right? Certainly since the collapse of the Soviet Union and the collapse of the people's democracies in Eastern and Central Europe. And if you look at the worries that American strategists had in the 1990s about what was happening next, if you read Brzezinski's Grand Chessboard, where he talks about this real concern, the main thing we need to worry about in the future is the idea that you would have this sort of grand coalition of the US's enemies centered around China, Russia, and Iran. I mean, that's happening, right? Yeah. And it's very alarming for the US ruling class and is very different to what people expected, right? You know, the US's vision for China from the late 70s, from the start of the rapprochement between the US and China, starting with Kissinger's visit in 1971 and Nixon's visit in 1972, then going on to actual reestablishment of bilateral relations under Carter in 1979. The US's vision was that China would be, you know, integrated into the global world order on US terms, and it would have a permanent position at the bottom of the hierarchy, right? The Chinese would make t-shirts, cheap toys, they would be open to US investment, and they would make a lot of Western capitalists very rich. And then, you know, China has made a lot of Western capitalists very rich. And they wouldn't challenge the US's global dominance. They wouldn't develop high technology and become a competitor in those terms. They wouldn't develop a modern military. They wouldn't develop global influence. And ideally, they'd give up on, you know, this communism. The hope was that there would be a type of peaceful evolution towards the natural state of things, right? Towards capitalism, towards the end of history, towards liberal democracy, as we've talked about. And that's what they thought up until the collapse of the Soviet Union at the end of 1991. So that was the plan for China. That's what the West wanted for China. And the reality, meanwhile, has been a pretty stark contrast with that. You know, China has become, at least in purchasing power parity terms, the largest economy in the world. In nominal GDP terms, it's the second largest economy in the world. Either way, you know, it's a force to be reckoned with. China's the major trading partner of about two-thirds of the world's countries. About three-quarters of the world's countries are signed up to the Belt and Road Initiative. China is increasingly a global leader in multiple dimensions of science and technology, in renewables, in telecommunications, in space exploration, in advanced infrastructure, electric transport, nanotechnology, quantum computing. You know, the fact that two-thirds of the world's high-speed rail is in China says a lot, right? The fact that 97-98% of all the world's electric buses are made

0: a socialist country. You know, it's a country which is enjoying incredible and unprecedented success. It's increasingly seen around the world as a leader. You know, people look at China and see, well, this place is the future. But it's a socialist country and it's led by a communist party. It's a non-white country, which, you know, for parts of the world that are built on an ideology of white supremacy is a problem. You know, it's like it combines all of the worst things. It's breaking with the Washington consensus. It's putting forward a whole new form of modernization, a whole new form of development. It's developing outside a paradigm of and without the sponsorship of imperialism. It's not reliant on war. It's not reliant on occupation. It's not reliant on coups, on coercion, on unilateral sanctions. Its development isn't based on neoliberalism. It's not based on austerity policies. You know, you live in China. Do you see much in the way of austerity policies? It's not based on mass privatization or, you know, deregulation, deunionization, all the things that the Western ruling classes have been pursuing for the last four decades plus. So, you know, China is the foremost non-Western success story. It's broken out of underdevelopment. And as such, it's a threat. It's an economic threat because it protects its own sovereignty and it's at the core of the multipolar process, and that limits options for imperialism worldwide. And it's an ideological threat because it's putting forward an alternative development model that clearly works. And, you know, that I often come back to Deng Xiaoping's quote in, I think it was his 1992 Southern Tour, where he points out that, you know, we've got to develop the productive forces. Ultimately, the superiority of socialism over capitalism will, in the final analysis, be proven by the more rapid and deeper development of the productive forces under socialism. We're seeing that, you know, come to fruition now, right? So that's the context. That's why this new Cold War is being waged. That's why this hybrid war is being waged. The objective is to weaken, to destabilize, to undermine, to demonize China, to prevent its further rise, to weaken its links with the rest of the world. And, you know, as we've discussed, the situation in Venezuela feeds into this, the situation in Iran feeds into this, the situation in Cuba feeds into this. There's an objective of just of building options for future military aggression against China, with an end goal of reversing the Chinese Revolution, dismantling socialism, dismantling the gains of the Chinese working class, potentially dismembering the country, balkanizing it. But, you know, and what's China's response to all of this? You know, China, as you say, China doesn't want a war. China doesn't want a cold war. China doesn't want a hot war. This is obviously not a contest that China wants to participate in. You know, China is trying to develop. China's working towards its second centenary goal of building an advanced, beautiful, modern, harmonious, democratic, socialist society by 2049, right? By the centenary of the founding of the People's Republic. China benefits from peace. China has benefited enormously from a peaceful international context over the last few decades, from having the freedom to develop, you know, mutually beneficial relationships with all countries and from following the principles of peaceful coexistence. So in that sense, you know, China has actually been, you know, people talk about a post-war international order, and it means different things to different people. But the most important thing that it means is the United Nations Charter and the establishment of the United Nations and the establishment of the General Assembly and the Security Council and the creation of some meaningful sort of international law. And China is the country that adheres to that. You know, China is actually the country that adheres to the so-called post-war international order. And it's the US and it's the Western European countries that are actually the renegades in those terms. So that's how I would frame this whole emerging new Cold War situation.
1: Wow. Yeah, we're going to have you back. There are so many more questions I want to ask you, and there's limited time, so I'm going to have to skip a few questions. But your answers are so, again, succinct and just brilliantly articulated, and you always come back to the point in just a profoundly interesting way. I think you need to write more books, Carlos. We all need to be able to access these ideas really easily. In your opinion, how does China's foreign policy rhetoric around sovereignty, and this comes up a lot, differ from traditional Western doctrines? Why is this important?

0: to understand given China's non-interventionist policies?
1: Sure. I mean, China's the basic theoretical framework for China's foreign policy from the beginning, certainly from 1950s. I think the Zhou Enlai first enunciated the five principles of peaceful coexistence in 1954, and they were announced jointly with Jawaharlal Nehru in Panjshir around that time. And yeah, so that's been the overall theoretical framework for China's foreign policy since then, right? So that's the last 70 plus years. The five principles are respect for sovereignty, respect for territorial integrity, non-aggression, non-interference in other countries' internal affairs, equality and mutual benefit, and peaceful coexistence. So this idea that countries, we live in a historical epoch where different countries have different social systems. And it seems very likely that that situation will last for an extended period of time. 100 years ago, when the October Revolution took place in 1917, you couldn't predict, right, this situation would persist for as long as it has and as long as it will probably continue to do, where you have socialist countries and you have capitalist countries and you have hybrid systems in different parts of the world. On that basis, you have the need for peaceful coexistence. You have to respect there's different countries with different systems and you have to be able to get along without descending into a state of permanent war. So this framework, which I say was theorized in the 50s, has defined China's foreign policy, and it's since then it's been incorporated into international law, and it's really a kind of template for relations between states. As I was saying earlier, the most important difference with the West is that China actually adheres to those principles. China actually adheres to international law, and I guess one manifestation of that is that China has not been at war in nearly 50 years. China's record is incredibly peaceful ever since the founding of the People's Republic in 1949. Where it has been in wars, by and large, it's gone to war in defense of countries that have been attacked by imperialism. China heroically came to the aid of the Korean people in 1950. China heroically came to the aid of the Vietnamese people in 1965, and before that when they were fighting the French. Since 1979, China has not been at war. China has not dropped a bomb on another country. Compared to the US's 800 overseas military bases and its incredible infrastructure, global infrastructure, power projection, China's got one single overseas military base, and it's in Djibouti to protect shipping lanes off the Horn of Africa, and that's shared by multiple other countries, right, including European countries, right. So it's very much not for imperialist or colonialist purposes. China is involved in exactly zero regime change operations, exactly zero unilateral sanctions campaigns. It carries out no coups. It carries out no assassinations. It carries out no invasions. It carries out no occupations. And the focus on sovereignty recognizes that no one country has the right to interfere in the internal affairs of another country, and that all countries have the right to determine their own political, economic, and social systems without external interference. That we live in a world of many different development models, many different paths to progress and modernization, many different approaches to governance. It's the opposite, I suppose, of a end of history type of homogenization. Sovereignty means that you have the right to develop your own development model, and I think that feeds into the notion of multipolarity as well. Because in a framework of international relations where all countries have a say, all countries can assert their sovereignty, and all countries have the right to develop and choose their own path to development, then that also opens a road for socialism. If the power of imperialism and unilateralism has been broken, then any country, be it in Africa, be it in Latin America, be it in the Caribbean, be it in Asia, be it in the Pacific, can select a pair of shoes that fits its feet, right? You know, to use one of Xi Jinping's metaphors, can choose a path of development that works for its historical and geographic and cultural and economic circumstances without being under pressure from, you know, military pressure from the United States and its allies, financial and economic pressure from the International Monetary Fund or the World Bank, et cetera, et cetera. So that's why sovereignty is so important. You know, sovereignty is kind of the antidote to imperialism. Oh,
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0: I was born on the 17th of November. She had prominent features. 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
0: Ye Mingxing was a native of Hanyang. 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
6: You know, I wanted to ask you specifically because you are located in London, I believe. Starmer was recently in China. Mm-hmm. Following Canadian Mark Carney, is the world simply circumventing the USA and Washington, D.C., in your opinion? Do you think the UK and China are really set to, you know, develop their relations in meaningful ways, economically at least? What does this mean for the UK, Europe, the G7? And does that mean a G7 minus the US because the US is behaving so erratically internationally? Or is it different than I have framed it?
7: Well, it's good to be optimistic and we can live in hope. You know, I think you've identified a pattern, you've identified a trajectory that's very much in place, and that with pursuit of the project for a new American century, the US will really end up alienating itself from the rest of the world. You know, it's the whole idea of US policy has been to isolate China and isolate Russia and isolate Iran. Actually, the US is going to end up isolating itself because the project for new American century is not actually viable. You know, the US hegemony is dead, is dying. Even the dollar system and the Wall Street system are declining in their power and in the hold that they have on the world. So the Starmer visit, you know, that's part of a diplomatic pattern. You know, there was a whole sequence of Western leader visits to Beijing. As you say, you had Canada's Mark Carney.

You had President Martin from Ireland, the Finnish president, German Chancellor Merz, I think, has just been in China. I think that trip has just ended now. Spain's president, Pedro Sanchez, seems to be visiting China every couple of months. So you've got a kind of flurry of engagement. And I do think, you know, as you've alluded to, that reflects some level of reassessment by the US's traditional allies of how they are going to protect their own economic and strategic interests amid what seems to be a very unstable, a very volatile situation in the US, in Washington, D.C. Yeah, I mean, you know, this, it's kind of, maybe we're finally reaching the end of the original Cold War era, you know, with the end of World War II and the start of the Cold War from the mid to late 1940s. The European powers, Britain, France, Germany, and others, really fell in under US leadership. And for most of that time since, the US has enjoyed uncontested and an unparalleled level of dominance. So the contradiction between the imperialist powers, which is a very important dynamic in the history of imperialism, has been muted in this period, basically because you had this big threat of socialism, you had the big threat of the Soviet Union and its allies, and because the US had emerged relatively unscathed from the war, because it had not been devastated by war in the way that the European powers were, because its economy had actually thrived during the war, because the US turned out to be so incredibly good at war capitalism. You know, it kind of takes us back to Arthur Miller's All My Sons. The US was uniquely well positioned to assert its leadership over the Western world, over the capitalist world. And that has been the prevailing dynamic ever since, right? So over the course of the last 80 years. There's always been tensions within that, because inter-imperialist contradictions never really go away. And Britain has always had its own sovereign interests, and France has always had its own sovereign interests, and Germany has always had its own sovereign interests. Even Japan has always had its own sovereign interests that have varied to one degree or another from those of the United States, but those have been relatively muted, right? You know, that's been the smaller part of the overall equation. Although it's flared up in certain situations, for example, in 2003, France and Germany famously didn't join the US's criminal war on Iraq. And then about 10 years ago, that Britain and other countries had strongly blossoming relations with China. About 2015 was the period of what they called the golden era of UK-China relations, where you had Xi Jinping on a state visit to Britain, enjoying a pint of English ale with then British Prime Minister David Cameron, and so on and so forth. That was very much driven by economic interests. You know, it was driven by Chancellor of the Exchequer, who's like the equivalent of a finance minister or whatever, the main economics person in the government, George Osborne, who was a city boy. You know, he came from the city of London, so he was deep into finance capital, and he recognized that what Britain really needed was a ton of investment and opportunities for emerging markets, and that's what China represented. So he really drove that so-called golden era. So there have been deviations from this Cold War paradigm. And the other thing about the Cold War paradigm is that it kind of loses relevance when the Soviet Union doesn't exist anymore, when socialist Germany doesn't exist, when socialist Romania, Bulgaria, Albania, Poland, Yugoslavia, Hungary, and so on, have ceased to exist and have embraced capitalism, right? So it's, over the last three decades, it's been relatively shaky. I think it's really on its last legs now, especially in a situation where US imperialism is not what it was. You know, US strength is not what it was. US hegemony is not what it was. Yes, it's still the only military superpower in the world, but economically, the US simply doesn't enjoy the level of influence and control that it

used to. The dollar's not as strong as it used to be. And there's multiple components to that. Partly it's simply declining rate of profit and ongoing economic crisis, and particularly the fallout from the 2007-2008 financial crisis, from which the world and from which the capitalist world has still not recovered. But it's also, you know, the US policy of using its control of the global financial system in such a stupid and reckless way. You know, for example, when you can, apropos of nothing, cut whole countries out of the global financial system, cut them out of the payment system, cut them out of SWIFT, then you weaken the whole world's confidence in your currency. You know, you make it that much less likely that foreign governments will prop up your economy by buying trillions of dollars worth of your treasury bonds. So, generally speaking, in British terms, like, Britain has more or less since 2017, 2018, particularly since the Brexit vote, actually, I would say, really aligned itself quite closely with Washington's overall strategy of containment, of decoupling, of ideological confrontation with China, often at the cost of its own economic interests. But at the same time, cooperation with China is simply massively important. You know, China is Britain's fourth largest trading partner. China's a huge market for goods and services. In terms of green technologies, in terms of electric vehicles, in terms of pharmaceuticals and more, you know, China's

0: the case with Germany, and in a context where the US is increasingly unpredictable, increasingly unreliable, then it's you have to have some kind of vision, even from the point of the ruling class of these countries, of slowly detaching itself from US domination and accepting the inevitability of a multipolar world order. You know, whether anyone likes it or not, that's the trajectory, that's the direction things are going in. You know, the Cold War isn't coming back. It's never going to be 1945 again. It's never going to be 1990 again. You know, the unilateral era, the imperialist era, the hegemonic era is coming to an end. And so at some point, you have to embrace a shifting and a new reality and find your place in it, you know? And also, like, China's proven itself, whereas the US is showing itself to be extremely volatile, and that volatility is not just directed towards the global south, and it's not just directed to China, and it's not just directed to Russia, but increasingly it's directed to its historic allies as well. You know, at the point where Trump is threatening to turn Canada into the 51st state of the Union and to invade Greenland, which is hilarious because, you know, it's making the European leaders also all realize how concerned they are about colonialism in the 21st century, forgetting that Greenland is already a colony just of Denmark and not of the United States. You know, the Trump effect is that people are increasingly coming to understand that the United States is not actually a stable or reliable partner. And if you look at China, in contrast, it has time and time again demonstrated its stability, its dependability, its commitment to peaceful coexistence, its respect for sovereignty, and as we were discussing earlier, its adherence to international law, to multilateralism, its opposition to coercion. You know, anyone can, it's not difficult to contrast Beijing's approach with that of Washington. So in that sense, I think the fully Atlanticist position that European countries and Britain in particular have followed over the course of the last decades is just becoming untenable, you know, and this idea of just a whole scale decoupling from China or de-risking from China, it just, you know, it's not realistic, it's not tenable, and it's collapsing under the weight of the reality of the situation, you know, that even Washington's closest allies are having to acknowledge that you can't disengage from China, you have to engage with China. And you can't just engage with it on your own terms, you have to engage with it on its terms as well, and in a mutually beneficial way. And there'll be a great deal of fruit to be reaped from that sort of thing. So, you know, like I say, I think the Starmer trip and the other trips from European leaders to Beijing, they reflect at some degree this emerging multipolarity. With like all of these countries face a choice, and it's a difficult choice, and different countries will succeed with it to different degrees. But it's like, do we want to cling to a fading US hegemony, or do we want to adapt to a multipolar world? There's the choice. Take it.
1: Well, you know, given the long history of US military confrontations around the world, as someone who loves peace and has worked for, you know, as an activist, both of us, I'm sure, are very hopeful that a multipolar world will be one in which less military conflict and war will prevail. I have one last question, and you're going to have to keep it brief because we're over time. Some of this is not going to make it onto the radio. But as a last question, what concrete steps can listeners take to promote peace and informed discourse between the US, UK, China, and all countries around the world?
0: Well, concretely, you know, I think people can start by making the effort to learn about China. Don't accept the mainstream narrative. Don't buy into the propaganda war, which, by the way, is war propaganda. You know, you've got ruling classes and governments and media outlets that are spreading a propaganda war in order to build public support for a Cold War and then potentially a hot war against China. You know, seek out alternative sources, such as what you yourself and others are doing on YouTube, on Twitter, and on other platforms, or what we do with Friends of Socialist China. I think our website and our events and our social media platforms are, you know, a useful resource for understanding what's going on.

0: on in China. People can read my book if they really want to. The East Is Still Red. There's another book that was released last year as well, that called People's China at 75. That I co-edited along with Keith Bennett, who's my fellow co-editor of Friends of Socialist China. And there's several other, you know, really useful, really valuable books that have been written in recent years about China by Western authors, you know, really doing the hard graft to understand what's going on in China and to explain it to a Western audience in ways that they can understand. So authors such as Roland Bohr, who's an Australian academic who's based there in Beijing, Ken Hammond, who's a US academic and longstanding China specialist. And you know, people, I think, if they're concerned about promoting peace, then and building friendship and building solidarity, then I would recommend people to work in the anti-war movement in their countries, alert peoples to the dangers of the new Cold War, you know, emphasize the need for, like, the actually urgent need for the deepest levels of global cooperation on climate change, on peace, on development, on preventing nuclear war, on managing pandemics, on managing antimicrobial resistance, on managing the dangers associated with artificial intelligence, you know, or unregulated, unconstrained artificial intelligence, and so on. Humanity actually faces quite a lot of existential crises, and there's no, you know, they're crises that can only be resolved on the basis of global cooperation and can't be resolved in the context of confrontation and war, including Cold War.
1: Thank you so much for your time, Carlos Martinez.
0: Thanks, Jason.

0: A council high-level meeting on Tuesday next week. China is the rotating president of the UN Security Council for May. The theme of this meeting is upholding the purposes and principles of the UN Charter and strengthening the UN-centered international system. Wang will attend the meeting of the Group of Friends of Global Governance in New York on Thursday. Chinese Foreign Ministry spokesperson Guo Jiaquan said the initiative is forward-looking and represents the trend of the times.
1: 去年九月，习近平主席郑重提出全球治理倡议。
2: Last September, President Xi Jinping proposed the Global Governance Initiative, offering a Chinese approach to foster a more just and equitable global governance system. The initiative has swiftly garnered support and backing from nearly 160 countries and international organizations. From December to now, in just 5 months, the Group of Friends of Global Governance has been established from scratch.Taking root in New York, Geneva, and Vienna. Its membership has continued to grow, with its influence and cohesion steadily increasing.
0: The Chinese foreign minister will also visit Canada at the invitation of his Canadian counterpart. China is hosting the 4th International Supply Chain Expo in Beijing from June 22nd to 26th. More than 670 enterprises have confirmed their participation.Australia is attending as a national-level guest of honor for the first time. This year's event has also introduced foreign guest provinces of honor. Auvergne-Rhône Alpes in France and Liguria in Italy will serve that role. Meanwhile, this year's Summer Davos is in Dalian in northeast China from June 23rd to 25th.Kevin Warsh has been sworn in as chair of the Board of Governors of the U.S. Federal Reserve System, beginning a four-year term. He said during a swearing-in ceremony at the White House that he will lead a reform-oriented Federal Reserve and uphold clear standards of integrity and performance. Warsh previously served as Fed governor from 2006 to 2011. He is set to lead his first policy-setting meeting next month.An Iranian foreign ministry spokesperson says peace negotiations between Tehran and Washington are not close to an agreement. Ismail Baghaei says differences between Iran and the U.S. are deep and numerous, and that diplomacy takes time. He also says that talks aim to end hostilities on all fronts, including Lebanon, and that Iran's nuclear program is not on the agenda at this stage.The spokesperson adds that the situation of the Strait of Hormuz and U.S. attacks on Iran-linked ships must also be reviewed and discussed. Republican leaders of the U.S. House of Representatives unexpectedly canceled a vote on Thursday on a resolution seeking to end the Iran war unless President Donald Trump obtains Congress authorization. This came 2 days after a similar measure advanced in the U.S. Senate.The vote would have taken place late on Thursday afternoon, just before lawmakers left Washington for their Memorial Day recess. The House had blocked three previous war powers resolutions in close votes earlier this year. The World Health Organization has increased the risk level of Bonibugio strain of Ebola to very high in the Democratic Republic of Congo at the national level. There is currently no approved vaccine or treatment for this strain of Ebola.On Sunday, the WHO declared an emergency of international concern. WHO Chief Tedros Adhanom Ghebreyesus said its risk assessment still shows the risk is low at the global level. In football, China has finished runner-up in this year's AFC Under-17 Asian Cup. It lost to Japan 3-2 in the final in Jeddah, Saudi Arabia.Manchester City has confirmed that manager Pep Guardiola will leave the club at the end of the season after 10 years in charge. Guardiola has led City to 17 major trophies, including 6 Premier League titles and club's first-ever Champions League title. And that's the news. I'm Wen Jie.
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0: From sunny California, if you like the show, don't forget to subscribe. We love The Bridge. Hey everyone, I'm Jason Smith, originally from sunny California, now living in beautiful Beijing. Today's guest is Carlos Martinez, author of The East is Still Red. Welcome back to The Bridge to China, Carlos.
1: Hey Jason, great to join you again. I think this is iteration number three.
0: You know, we like to have quality guests on as frequently as we can, and that is you, my friend, so you're back.
1: Too kind.
0: No, not kind enough, perhaps. You've argued that Chinese democracy is meaningfully different from Western liberal democracy. And I think a lot of people in the West probably think, what are you talking about democracy in China to begin with? So can you explain what did you mean by that?
1: Sure. It's a big question. I suppose I come at it from a Marxist perspective. If you look at the analysis of democracy and the questions of the state by people like Karl Marx, Frederick Engels, Vladimir Lenin, then under that framework, democracy is not some absolute, pure, God-given thing, right? You know, democracy has a particular class content. But in our narrative, certainly in the West, about democracy, we've taken this very specific Western so-called liberal, you know, parliamentary democracy, and we've kind of universalized it. We've projected it. We've made it into something that must fit around the world. And that's very much the idea of Fukuyama's end of history, right? The Soviet Union has collapsed. The European people's democracies have collapsed. It's the 1990s. And we've proven that we were right all along, that we've reached the end of history. We've reached the pinnacle of human achievement in terms of how to organize society. And it's this, it's the Westminster system. It's a parliament, it's multiple political parties, all representing the same political class, i.e. the capitalist class, the class that owns and deploys capital. So that's the default understanding of democracy in the West. It's capitalist democracy, and we've come to accept that as normal and the only definition of democracy. And in that framework, in that type of democracy, like the type of democracy that I live under in Britain or the type of democracy that you lived under in the United States, the ruling class is literally by definition the capitalist class, the class that owns and deploys capital. And you've got this very deep correlation between wealth and power. You know, in all capitalist countries, government is dominated by pro-capitalist political parties that represent the interests of capital. You know, as Marx famously said, in a capitalist, a bourgeois democracy, the oppressed are allowed once every few years to decide which particular representatives of the oppressing class shall represent and repress them in parliament. And then you had, you know, Mao Zedong several decades later. You know, he talked about the particulars of governance in any given society reflecting nothing more than the form in which one social class or another chooses to arrange its apparatus of political power to oppose its enemies and protect itself. So that's the reality of democracy. That's the reality of our so-called liberal democracy. You know, liberal democracy in a capitalist country is about the preservation of the economic status quo, the preservation of existing production relations. It's about expanding capital and increasing exploitation. And, you know, there's a more or less democratic element to that. You know, there is a democratic part to capitalist democracy. Firstly, because a government needs to manage different sections and different factions of the capitalist class. And it needs some kind of democratic checks and balances in order to be able to do that. Secondly, it needs to be able to maintain some level of popular legitimacy, right? It needs to be able to distinguish itself from outright feudal authoritarianism. But the democratic element is always subordinate to the capitalist element, right? And you see that in times of severe crisis throughout history. If you look at Europe in the 1920s and 1930s and the rise of fascism in Germany, Italy, and elsewhere, that was what Michael Parenti called, you know, rational fascism, a rational response of the capitalist system to a chronic crisis that they didn't have other ways out of. You know, when they couldn't manage by consent anymore, they turned to managing by force. So, and you know, I would say that we can see a pretty similar trend emerging now. You know, what does Trumpism represent, you know, the rise of authoritarianism and repression at home, where you've got ICE acting as stormtroopers on the streets of Minneapolis, on the streets of Chicago. And at the same time, you've got a government which is completely given up on any system, any sense of checks and balances, both at home and abroad in terms of international law and the United Nations, a government that will go to war anywhere around the world without even the slightest passing reference to the UN Charter, without the slightest passing reference to the Security Council or the General Assembly. And we see something relatively similar in Britain as well, with the suppression and the banning of Palestine Action, which is, you know, a peaceful, nonviolent direct action group, which has been labelled as a terrorist organisation, which is unbelievable. So as for China, well, China is a very different society with a very different democratic model matching a different social system. The most important thing that distinguishes it from Western democracy, from liberal democracy, from democracy in the United States or Britain, is that in China, the capitalist class is not in charge. You know, there is a capitalist class ever since the advent, at least, of reform and opening up from the late 1970s onwards. So you can exploit human labor, you can own private companies, etc., etc. You can own and deploy capital, but you can't organize politically as a class. You know, you can join a political party, an existing political party. You can enjoy the communist. You can join the Communist Party if you agree with its aims and objectives, and if you pass its candidacy process. But you can't set up or join a capitalist party. You can't set up or join a political party whose purpose is to represent the interests of your class and to turn away from socialism and move to capitalism. You know, China is a multiple party system with, I think, 8 or 9 parties, with the CPC having a constitutionally leading role. The CPC is a mass party. You know, the CPC has got a membership of 100 million members. Now, the ruling party in Britain, albeit Britain's a smaller country with a population of about 67 million, the ruling party in Britain at the moment, the Labour Party, has a membership of maybe 250,000, right? So China's population is 20 times larger than Britain's, but the membership of its ruling party is 400 times larger. And, you know, the CPC is not a capitalist party. It's a party of the working class and the people as a whole. It's a party that is driven by the need to, and that has to maintain its legitimacy by delivering for the people, by improving their lives, by advancing their interests in the short term, in the medium term, in the long term. And I often quote Eric Li, who's a Shanghai-based analyst. It's a really nice quote that he's got. I don't know if you saw John Pilger's film, The Coming War on China. But Pilger says, well, you know, we're here in Shanghai, and I've looked around, and I've seen that there's skyscrapers and very beautiful buildings, and there's Starbucks and all the rest of it. And there's also poorer apartment buildings where, you know, presumably migrant workers live. So there's some inequality, and there's wealth, and there's poverty. So in what way is China different to the United States? You know, we were told that China is a socialist country and the United States is a capitalist country, but aren't they actually very similar? And Eric Li just responds very simply, look, yes, China is a thriving market economy. People can be wealthy here. Yes, we have billionaires. But the billionaires don't call the shots. The billionaires don't tell the Politburo what to do, in the same way that a group of billionaires has enshrined rights in the West, has enshrined rights in a capitalist society, and can literally tell the government what to do, you know, tell the White House, tell the State Department what to do, et cetera, et cetera. You know, another famous quote is Thomas Friedman, the New York Times journalist, who said that, you know, we have to admit that there's military power behind American economic might, and without that, there's no McDonald's without McDonnell Douglas, right? So there's no equivalent of that in China. Huawei can't tell the government what to do. You know, Huawei has to work with the government and comply with regulations, et cetera, et cetera. So it's a, you know, the whole social and economic and political framework is very different. China's got its own democratic models based around the National Political Congress, which operates at, you know, every level, national, provincial, city, county village. Alongside that, there's the Chinese political People's Political Consultative Conferences, which is, you know, as you'll know, a system of consultative democracy. And it's very inclusive, right? There's a high degree of participation. Anyone who wants to be involved in politics can be involved in politics. And it's focused on developing grassroots and substantive democracy, democracy that actually means something, you know. And Xi Jinping famously said a couple of years ago, they were working to theorize this whole process people's democracy. And Xi Jinping contrasted it with Western democracy. And he talked about how in the West, you have elections and you have politicians who come and make promises, but then once the elections are over, the promises are forgotten about, right? You know, so I can't remember which of the foreign ministry spokespeople said it, but they described Western democracy as being a money democracy, which I think is good. And it reminds me of something that a friend in Beijing who works at the Chinese Academy of Marxism said to me back in 2019. And it was during Trump's first presidency. She said, you know, in China, there's no relationship between money and high-level politics like that. You could never just be a wealthy person and decided that you wanted to be president. Yeah, if you want to be president, or if you want to be in the standing committee of the Politburo, or, you know, you want to be a high-level politician in China, you have to have a lifetime's record of serving the people. You know, you would need to be governor of a major province, making the lives of literally tens of millions of people better. And you'd have to have a record as an extremely effective operator. And she said, you know, Donald Trump in China couldn't be village prefect, never mind president, right? So I think that's, you know, that hopefully sums up to some degree the differences between Western and Chinese democracy. But I think history will show that Chinese democracy is far more democratic, represents the will and the interests and the needs and aspirations a far greater proportion of people, and is far more effective at delivering those needs. Oh, yeah.
0: You're listening to The Bridge. You know, you answered a few of my questions at the same time. I'm going to kind of compress the next two. According to Democracy Perceptions Index, Chinese folks are more likely to say that democracy is important than that of my country, or, you know, yours as well, the UK. In your opinion, you know, what are the strengths of China's consultative model, in your opinion?
1: Yeah, I mean, to some degree, it sort of this reaches into the previous question as well. But, you know, I think, as I say, Chinese people enjoy a far more substantive democracy. And that's reflected in the fact that Chinese people, by and large, are extremely happy with their government. You know, I live in a country where the approval rating for the government is, I think, just about in double digits. It's like maybe 12 or 13%.
0: But, wow.
1: I mean, it's incredibly low. Like, people hate the government. If you were to spark up a conversation with someone in a coffee shop about what they thought of the present government, and they said, well, I think the government's doing a really good job and people's lives are getting better, I mean, you would encourage them to seek urgent help. But it simply wouldn't happen. So, you know, it's a hypothetical situation. Whereas, you know, the Chinese government's approval rating is extremely high. I think the latest report by the Harvard Kennedy School, which is could hardly accused of being some kind of agent of the Communist Party of China, according to that, the latest surveys, Chinese people approve of the government at the rate of around 93-94%, right? So as I said, you know, the NPC, the CPP, CCC are active at every level. Anyone who's interested in politics can get involved with those. And they have real power to influence real policy. And I think one interesting example that, you know, is a few years ago now, and we talk about it less, but if you look at the process of responding to COVID-19, how local governments in China were able to mobilize resources and coordinate with the central government, how they were able to listen to the people and adjust the policies accordingly, and how that was reflected at, you know, the obviously macro level that we know about, but also the micro level, you know, how you had branches of the CPC in individual apartment buildings, literally going door to door to find out what people's needs are. You know, are there people in the building that need dialysis?

0: dialysis that need transport arranged to the hospital to get that dialysis? Are there people who don't have access to fresh vegetables, etc.? How do we get their fresh vegetables? So, you have democratic systems that people are engaging with in their daily lives, which is, again, very, very different from the West, where democracy is something that, it just means, as I cited Marx a few minutes ago, it just means voting every few years to decide which group of politicians, which faction of the bourgeoisie is going to oppress and repress you. You can look at the development of the five-year plans. Obviously, China is about to launch on the 15th five-year plan. And the process of developing that plan has been one of months and years, right, of involving literally millions of people feeding their ideas into what China's economic plan should be for the next 5 years. And if you look at what the government's response has been in terms of public concerns in relation to pollution, in relation to housing difficulties, in relation to education reform, healthcare reform, and so on, it's clear that this is a very responsive democratic system that takes the interests and the expressed needs of the people very, very seriously. And that does that essentially through following, it's not described in those terms anymore, but it's essentially a modern and a kind of professionalized and bureaucratized manifestation of what Mao Zedong called the mass line, right? He was describing the mode of work of an effective communist party. And he described that as the party goes to the people, discusses with them, consolidates, collates their ideas, synthesizes those into policy and into strategy, and then goes back to the people to disseminate that, right? And I think modern Chinese governance is that at a enormous scale. And ultimately, as we say in Britain, the proof of the pudding is in the eating. China's government is responding to the actual needs of the Chinese people. Like, what are the priorities? What are the biggest priorities of government? They're making people's lives better, poverty alleviation. What capitalist government has done what China's government has done in terms of poverty alleviation, or the development of renewable energy and biodiversity protection and pollution reduction and forestation, etc., etc., meeting the needs of people and planet. I think that probably more or less sums up how China's consultative democracy works.
1: I love it that you're able to put such complex ideas so succinctly and make them understandable. And this is one of the reasons we have people like you on the show.
2: Oh, yeah. Tales of Chinese Children is a collection of fairy tales and fables written by Edith Eaton, one of the first Asian American women writers from the turn of the 20th century. 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
1: You know, I was just reading an article by Kyle Chan in which he argued that China has a policy of wait and see. And in that context, you've argued that the current U.S.-China rivalry isn't a conventional geopolitical contest, but a new Cold War rooted in imperial decline, which is part of Kyle's argument as well, that the U.S. isn't, that China believes that the U.S. is in decline, that all it needs to do is wait. It seems like a U.S. Cold War that China refuses to participate in. Can you unpack the logic behind your framing?
0: Sure. I mean, the overall context that needs to be borne in mind is that China's rise is the biggest threat to U.S. hegemony in many, many decades, right? Certainly since the collapse of the Soviet Union and the collapse of the people's democracies in Eastern and Central Europe. And if you look at the worries that American strategists had in the 1990s about what was happening next, if you read Brzezinski's Grand Chessboard, where he talks about this real concern, the main thing we need to worry about in the future is the idea that you would have this sort of grand coalition of the US's enemies centered around China, Russia, and Iran. I mean, that's happening, right? Yeah. And it's very alarming for the US ruling class and is very different to what people expected, right? You know, the US's vision for China from the late 70s, from the start of the rapprochement between the US and China, starting with Kissinger's visit in 1971 and Nixon's visit in 1972, then going on to actual reestablishment of bilateral relations under Carter in 1979. The US's vision was that China would be, you know, integrated into the global world order on US terms, and it would have a permanent position at the bottom of the hierarchy, right? The Chinese would make t-shirts, cheap toys, they would be open to US investment, and they would make a lot of Western capitalists very rich. And then, you know, China has made a lot of Western capitalists very rich. And they wouldn't challenge the US's global dominance. They wouldn't develop high technology and become a competitor in those terms. They wouldn't develop a modern military. They wouldn't develop global influence. And ideally, they'd give up on, you know, this communism. The hope was that there would be a type of peaceful evolution towards the natural state of things, right? Towards capitalism, towards the end of history, towards liberal democracy, as we've talked about. And that's what they thought up until the collapse of the Soviet Union at the end of 1991. So that was the plan for China. That's what the West wanted for China. And the reality, meanwhile, has been a pretty stark contrast with that. You know, China has become, at least in purchasing power parity terms, the largest economy in the world. In nominal GDP terms, it's the second largest economy in the world. Either way, you know, it's a force to be reckoned with. China's the major trading partner of about two-thirds of the world's countries. About three-quarters of the world's countries are signed up to the Belt and Road Initiative. China is increasingly a global leader in multiple dimensions of science and technology, in renewables, in telecommunications, in space exploration, in advanced infrastructure, electric transport, nanotechnology, quantum computing. You know, the fact that two-thirds of the world's high-speed rail is in China says a lot, right? The fact that 97-98% of all the world's electric buses are made in China says something, right? You know, that China's very much moved on from being a producer of cheap goods. And China is an increasingly loud voice in international forums at the United Nations. It's a member of the Security Council. It has very close relationships with nearly all the members of the Global South. And it's a voice for peace, and it's a voice against hegemony. It's a voice against war. It's a voice against imperialism. It's a voice against unilateralism. Worst of all, China remains a socialist country. You know, it's a country which is enjoying incredible and unprecedented success. It's increasingly seen around the world as a leader. You know, people look at China and see, well, this place is the future. But it's a socialist country, and it's led by a communist party. It's a non-white country, which, you know, for parts of the world that are built on an ideology of white supremacy is a problem. You know, it's like it combines all of the worst things. It's breaking with the Washington consensus. It's putting forward a whole new form of modernization, a whole new form of development. It's developing outside a paradigm of and without the sponsorship of imperialism. It's not reliant on war. It's not reliant on occupation. It's not reliant on coups, on coercion, on unilateral sanctions. Its development isn't based on neoliberalism. It's not based on austerity policies. You know, you live in China. Do you see much in the way of austerity policies? It's not based on mass privatization or, you know, deregulation, deunionization, all the things that the Western ruling classes have been pursuing for the last four decades plus. So, you know, China is the foremost non-Western success story. It's broken out of underdevelopment, and as such, it's a threat. It's an economic threat because it protects its own sovereignty, and it's at the core of the multipolar process, and that limits options for imperialism worldwide. And it's an ideological threat because it's putting forward an alternative development model that clearly works. And, you know, that I often come back to Deng Xiaoping's quote, and I think it was his 1992 Southern Tour, where he points out that, you know, we've got to develop the productive forces. Ultimately, the superiority of socialism over capitalism will, in the final analysis, be proven by the more rapid and deeper development of the productive forces under socialism. We're seeing that, you know, come to fruition now, right? So that's the context. That's why this new Cold War is being waged. That's why this hybrid war is being waged. The objective is to weaken, to destabilize, to undermine, to demonize China, to prevent its further rise, to weaken its links with the rest of the world. And, you know, as we've discussed, the situation in Venezuela feeds into this, the situation in Iran feeds into this, the situation in Cuba feeds into this. There's an objective of just of building options for future military aggression against China, with an end goal of reversing the Chinese Revolution, dismantling socialism, dismantling the gains of the Chinese working class, potentially dismembering the country, balkanizing it. But, you know, and what's China's response to all of this? You know, China, as you say, China doesn't want a war. China doesn't want a cold war. China doesn't want a hot war. This is obviously not a contest that China wants to participate in. You know, China is trying to develop. China's working towards its second centenary goal of building an advanced, beautiful, modern, harmonious, democratic, socialist society by 2049, right? By the centenary of the founding of the People's Republic. China benefits from peace. China has benefited enormously from a peaceful international context over the last few decades, from having the freedom to develop, you know, mutually beneficial relationships with all countries, and from following the principles of peaceful coexistence. So in that sense, you know, China has actually been, you know, people talk about a post-war international order, and it means different things to different people. But the most important thing that it means is the United Nations Charter and the establishment of the United Nations and the establishment of the General Assembly and the Security Council and the creation of some meaningful

0: to the point in just a profoundly interesting way. I think you need to write more books, Carlos. We all need to be able to access these ideas really easily. In your opinion, how does China's foreign policy rhetoric around sovereignty, and this comes up a lot, differ from traditional Western doctrines? Why is this important to understand given China's non-interventionist policies?
1: Sure. I mean, China's the basic theoretical framework for China's foreign policy from the beginning, certainly from 1950s. I think the Zhou Enlai first enunciated the five principles of peaceful coexistence in 1954, and they were announced jointly with Jawaharlal Nehru in Panjshir around that time. And yeah, so that's been the overall theoretical framework for China's foreign policy since then, right? So that's the last 70 plus years. The five principles are respect for sovereignty, respect for territorial integrity, non-aggression, non-interference in other countries' internal affairs, equality and mutual benefit, and peaceful coexistence. So this idea that countries, we live in a historical epoch where different countries have different social systems. And it seems very likely that that situation will last for an extended period of time. 100 years ago, when the October Revolution took place in 1917, you couldn't predict, right, this situation would persist for as long as it has and as long as it will probably continue to do, where you have socialist countries and you have capitalist countries and you have hybrid systems in different parts of the world. On that basis, you have the need for peaceful coexistence. You have to respect there's different countries with different systems, and you have to be able to get along without descending into a state of permanent war. So this framework, which I say was theorized in the 50s, has defined China's foreign policy, and it's since then it's been incorporated into international law, and it's really a kind of template for relations between states. As I was saying earlier, the most important difference with the West is that China actually adheres to those principles. China actually adheres to international law, and I guess one manifestation of that is that China has not been at war in nearly 50 years. China's record is incredibly peaceful ever since the founding of the People's Republic in 1949. Where it has been in wars, by and large, it's gone to war in defense of countries that have been attacked by imperialism. China heroically came to the aid of the Korean people in 1950. China heroically came to the aid of the Vietnamese people in 1965, and before that when they were fighting the French. Since 1979, China has not been at war. China has not dropped a bomb on another country. Compared to the US's 800 overseas military bases and its incredible infrastructure, global infrastructure, power projection, China's got one single overseas military base, and it's in Djibouti to protect shipping lanes off the Horn of Africa, and that's shared by multiple other countries, right, including European countries, right. So it's very much not for imperialist or colonialist purposes. China is involved in exactly zero regime change operations, exactly zero unilateral sanctions campaigns. It carries out no coups. It carries out no assassinations. It carries out no invasions. It carries out no occupations. And the focus on sovereignty recognizes that no one country has the right to interfere in the internal affairs of another country, and that all countries have the right to determine their own political, economic, and social systems without external interference. That we live in a world of many different development models, many different paths to progress and modernization, many different approaches to governance. It's the opposite, I suppose, of a end of history type of homogenization. That sovereignty means that you have the right to develop your own development model, and I think that feeds into the notion of multipolarity as well, because in a framework of international relations where all countries have a say, all countries can assert their sovereignty, and all countries have the right to develop and choose their own path to development, then that also opens a road for socialism. you know, if the power of imperialism

0: and unilateralism has been broken, then any country, you know, be it in Africa, be it in Latin America, be it in the Caribbean, be it in Asia, be it in the Pacific, can select a pair of shoes that fits its feet, right? You know, to use one of Xi Jinping's metaphors, can choose a path of development that works for its historical and geographic and cultural and economic circumstances without being under pressure from, you know, military pressure from the United States and its allies, financial and economic pressure from the International Monetary Fund or the World Bank, et cetera, et cetera. So that's why sovereignty is so important. You know, sovereignty is kind of the antidote to imperialism. Oh,
1: yeah. 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
7: You know, I wanted to ask you specifically because you are located in London, I believe. Starmer was recently in China. Following Canadian Mark Carney, is the world simply circumventing the USA and Washington, D.C., in your opinion?Do you think the UK and China are really set to, you know, develop their relations in meaningful ways, economically at least? What does this mean for the UK, Europe, the G7? And does that mean a G7 minus the US because the US is behaving so erratically internationally? Or is it different than I have framed it?
8: Well, it's good to be optimistic and we can live in hope. You know, I think you know, you've identified a pattern, you've identified a trajectory that's very much in place. And that with pursuit of the project for a new American century, the US will really end up alienating itself from the rest of the world. You know, it's the whole idea of US policy has been to isolate China and isolate Russia and isolate Iran. Actually, the US is going to end up isolating itself because the project for new American century is not actually viable. You know, the US hegemony is dead, is dying. Even the dollar system and the Wall Street system are declining in their power and in the hold that they have on the world. So, you know, the Starmer visit, you know, that's part of a diplomatic pattern. You know, there was a whole sequence of Western leader visits to Beijing. As you say, you had Canada's Mark Carney, you had President Martin from Ireland, the Finnish president, German Chancellor Merz, I think, has just been in China. I think that trip has just ended now. Spain's president, Pedro Sanchez, seems to be visiting China every couple of months. So you've got a kind of flurry of engagement. And I do think, you know, as you've alluded to, that reflects some level of reassessment by the US's traditional allies of how they are going to protect their own economic and strategic interests amid what seems to be a very unstable, a very volatile situation in the US, in Washington, D.C. Yeah, I mean, you know, it's kind of maybe we're finally reaching the end of the original Cold War era. You know, with the end of World War II and the start of the Cold War from the mid to late 1940s, the European powers, Britain, France, Germany, and others, really fell in under US leadership. And for most of that time since, the US has enjoyed uncontested and an unparalleled level of dominance. So the contradiction between the imperialist powers, which is a very important dynamic in the history of imperialism, has been muted in this period, basically because you had this big threat of socialism, you had the big threat of the Soviet Union and its allies, and because the US had emerged relatively unscathed from the war, because it had not been devastated by war in the way that the European powers were, because its economy had actually thrived during the war, because the US turned out to be so incredibly good at war capitalism. You know, it kind of takes us back to Arthur Miller's All My Sons. The US was uniquely well positioned to assert its leadership over the Western world, over the capitalist world. And that has been the prevailing dynamic ever since, right? So over the course of the last 80 years. There's always been tensions within that, because inter-imperialist contradictions never really go away. And Britain has always had its own sovereign interests, and France has always had its own sovereign interests, and Germany has always had its own sovereign interests. Even Japan has always had its own sovereign interests that have varied to one degree or another from those of the United States. But those have been relatively muted, right? You know, that's been the smaller part of the overall equation. Although it's flared up in certain situations. For example, in 2003, France and Germany famously didn't join the US's criminal war on Iraq. And then about 10 years ago, that Britain and other countries had strongly blossoming relations with China. About 2015 was the period of what they called the golden era of UK-China relations, where you had Xi Jinping on a state visit to Britain, enjoying a pint of English ale with then British Prime Minister David Cameron, and so on and so forth. That was very much driven by economic interests. You know, it was driven by Chancellor of the Exchequer, who's like the equivalent of a finance minister or whatever, the main economics person in the government, George Osborne, who was a city boy. You know, he came from the city of London, so he was deep into finance capital, and he recognized that what Britain really needed was a ton of investment and opportunities for emerging markets, and that's what China represented. So he really drove that so-called golden era. So there have been deviations from this Cold War paradigm. And the other thing about the Cold War paradigm is that it kind of loses relevance when the Soviet Union doesn't exist anymore, when socialist Germany doesn't exist, when socialist Romania, Bulgaria, Albania, Poland, Yugoslavia, Hungary, and so on, have ceased to exist and have embraced capitalism, right? So it's, over the last three decades, it's been relatively shaky. I think it's really on its last legs now, especially in a situation where US imperialism is not what it was. You know, US strength is not what it was. US hegemony is not what it was. Yes, it's still the only military superpower in the world, but economically, the US simply doesn't enjoy the level of influence and control that it used to. The dollar's not as strong as it used to be, and there's multiple components to that. Partly it's simply declining rate of profit and ongoing economic crisis, and particularly the fallout from the 2007-2008 financial crisis, from which the world and from which the capitalist world has still not recovered. But it's also the US policy of using its control of the global financial system in such a stupid and reckless way. For example, when you can, apropos of nothing, cut whole countries out of the global financial system, cut them out of the payment system, cut them out of SWIFT, then you weaken the whole world's confidence in your currency. You make it that much less likely that foreign governments will prop up your economy by buying trillions of dollars worth of your treasury bonds. So, generally speaking, in British terms, like Britain has more or less since 2017, 2018, particularly since the Brexit vote, actually, I would say really aligned itself quite closely with Washington's overall strategy of containment, of decoupling, of ideological confrontation with China, often at the cost of its own economic interests. But at the same time, cooperation with China is simply massively important. You know, China is Britain's fourth largest trading partner. China's a huge market for goods and services. In terms of green technologies, in terms of electric vehicles, in terms of pharmaceuticals and more, you know, China's hugely important. And there's a lot of fruit to be reaped from, you know, mutually beneficial relations between those countries. And the same is the case with Canada, the same is the case with France, the same is the case with Germany. And in a context where the US is increasingly unpredictable, increasingly unreliable, then it's you have to have some kind of vision, even from the point of the ruling class of these countries, of slowly detaching itself from US domination and accepting the inevitability of a multipolar world order. You know, whether anyone likes it or not, that's the trajectory, that's the direction things are going in. You know, the Cold War isn't coming back. It's never going to be 1945 again. It's never going to be 1990 again. You know, the unilateral era, the imperialist era, the hegemonic era is coming to an end. And so at some point, you have to embrace a shifting and a new reality and find your place in it, you know? And also, like, China's proven itself, look, whereas the US is showing itself to be extremely volatile, and that volatility is not just directed towards the global south, and it's not just directed to China, it's not just directed to Russia, but increasingly it's directed to its historic allies as well. You know, at the point where Trump is threatening to turn Canada into the 51st state of the Union and to invade Greenland, which is hilarious because, you know, it's making the European leaders also all realize how concerned they are about colonialism in the 21st century, forgetting that Greenland is already a colony just of Denmark and not of the United States. You know, the Trump effect is that people are increasingly coming to understand that the United States is not actually a stable or reliable partner. And if you look at China, in contrast, it has time and time again demonstrated its stability, its dependability, its commitment to peaceful coexistence, its respect for sovereignty, and as we were discussing earlier, its adherence to international law, to multilateralism, its opposition to coercion. You know, anyone can, it's not difficult to contrast Beijing's approach with that of Washington. So in that sense, I think the fully Atlanticist position that European countries and Britain in particular have followed over the course of the last decades is just becoming untenable, you know, and this idea of just a whole scale decoupling from China or de-risking from China, it just, you know, it's not realistic, it's not tenable, and it's collapsing under the weight of the reality of the situation, you know, that even Washington

0: Putin's closest allies are having to acknowledge that you can't disengage from China. You have to engage with China, and you can't just engage with it on your own terms. You have to engage with it on its terms as well, and in a mutually beneficial way. And there'll be a great deal of fruit to be reaped from that sort of thing. So, you know, like I say, I think the Starmer trip and the other trips from European leaders to Beijing, they reflect at some degree this emerging multipolarity. And yeah, with like all of these countries face a choice, and it's a difficult choice, and different countries will succeed with it to different degrees. But it's like, do we want to cling to a fading US hegemony? Or do we want to adapt to a multipolar world? There's the choice. Take it.
1: Well, you know, given the long history of U.S. Military confrontations around the world, as someone who loves peace and has worked for, you know, as an activist, both of us, I'm sure, are very hopeful that a multipolar world will be one in which less military conflict and war will prevail. I have one last question, and you're going to have to keep it brief because we're over time. Some of this is not going to make it onto the radio. But as a last question, what concrete steps can listeners take to promote peace and informed discourse between the US, UK, China, and all countries around the world?
0: Well, concretely, you know, I think people can start by making the effort to learn about China. Don't accept the mainstream narrative. Don't buy into the propaganda war, which, by the way, is war propaganda. You know, you've got ruling classes and governments and media outlets that are spreading a propaganda war in order to build public support for a Cold War and then potentially a hot war against China. You know, seek out alternative sources, such as what you yourself and others are doing on YouTube, on Twitter, and on other platforms, or what we do with Friends of Socialist China. I think our website and our events and our social media platforms are, you know, a useful resource for understanding what's going on in China. People can read my book if they really want to. The East Is Still Red. There's another book that was released last year as well, that called People's China at 75. That I co-edited along with Keith Bennett, who's my fellow co-editor of Friends of Socialist China. And there's several other, you know, really useful, really valuable books that have been written in recent years about China by Western authors, you know, really doing the hard graft to understand what's going on in China and to explain it to a Western audience in ways that they can understand. So authors such as Roland Bohr, who's an Australian academic who's based there in Beijing, Ken Hammond, who's a US academic and longstanding China specialist, and you know, people, I think if they're concerned about promoting peace, then and building friendship and building solidarity, then I would recommend people to work in the anti-war movement in their countries, alert peoples to the dangers of the new Cold War, you know, emphasize the need for, like, the actually urgent need for the deepest levels of global cooperation on climate change, on peace, on development, on preventing nuclear war, on managing pandemics, on managing antimicrobial resistance, on managing the dangers associated with artificial intelligence, you know, or unregulated, unconstrained artificial intelligence, and so on. Humanity actually faces quite a lot of existential crises, and there's no, you know, they're crises that can only be resolved on the basis of global cooperation and can't be resolved in the context of confrontation and war, including Cold War.
1: Thank you so much for your time, Carlos Martinez.
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1: Now the news. I'm Wen Jie. Chinese Foreign Minister Wang Yi will chair a UN Security Council high-level meeting on Tuesday next week. China is the rotating president of the UN Security Council for May. The theme of this meeting is upholding the purposes and principles of the UN Charter and strengthening the UN-centered international system. Wang will attend the meeting of the Group of Friends of Global Governance in New York on Thursday. The Chinese foreign minister will also visit Canada at the invitation of his Canadian counterpart. China is hosting the 4th International Supply Chain Expo in Beijing from June 22nd to 26th. More than 670 enterprises have confirmed their participation. Australia is attending as a national-level guest of honor for the first time. This year's event has also introduced foreign guest provinces of honor. Auvergne-Rhône Alpes in France and Liguria in Italy will serve that role. Meanwhile, this year's Summer Davos is in Dalian in northeast China from June 23rd to 25th. Kevin Warsh has been sworn in as chair of the Board of Governors of the U.S. Federal Reserve System, beginning a four-year term. He said during a swearing-in ceremony at the White House that he will lead a reform-oriented Federal Reserve and uphold clear standards of integrity and performance. Warsh previously served as Fed governor from 2006 to 2011. He is set to lead his first policy-setting meeting next month. An Iranian foreign ministry spokesperson says peace negotiations between Tehran and Washington are not close to an agreement. Ismail Baghaei says differences between Iran and the U.S. are deep and numerous, and that diplomacy takes time. He also says that talks aim to end hostilities on all fronts, including Lebanon, and that Iran's nuclear program is not on the agenda at this stage. The spokesperson adds that the situation of the Strait of Hormuz and U.S. attacks on Iran-linked ships must also be reviewed and discussed. Republican leaders of the U.S. House of Representatives unexpectedly canceled a vote on Thursday on a resolution seeking to end the Iran war unless President Donald Trump obtains Congress authorization. This came 2 days after a similar measure advanced in the U.S. Senate. The vote would have taken place late on Thursday afternoon, just before lawmakers left Washington for their Memorial Day recess. The House had blocked three previous war powers resolutions in close votes earlier this year. Cuban President Miguel Díaz-Canel has accused the U.S. of using what he calls empty rhetoric to label the island country as a sponsor of terrorism without evidence, saying Washington is promoting a narrative in the media to justify military aggression. The president says Cuba has sought to live in peace since the triumph of his revolution, while successive U.S. administrations have threatened such right. He accused Washington of military intimidation and deprivation of the Cuban people of the most basic resources and services for their daily survival. Díaz-Canel said Cuba is a nation of peace, which neither threatens, challenges, nor provokes other countries. He added that Cuba has the right to legitimate self-defense under international law, reaffirming commitment to reason, dialogue, and peace. He also warned that any U.S. military attack on Cuba will cause incalculable consequences. The World Health Organization has increased the risk level of Bonibugio strain of Ebola to very high in the Democratic Republic of Congo at the national level. There is currently no approved vaccine or treatment for this strain of Ebola. On Sunday, the WHO declared an emergency of international concern. WHO Chief Tedros Adhanom Ghebreyesus said its risk assessment still shows the risk is low at the global level. In football, China has finished runner-up in this year's AFC Under-17 Asian Cup. It lost to Japan 3-2 in the final in Jeddah, Saudi Arabia. And that's the news. I'm Wen Jie.
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3: Hello and welcome to World Insight with me, Tian Wei. China's focus on new quality productive forces has stepped up cooperation with the rest of the world. With innovation and China's widening opening door policy, trade between China and the economies of the rest of the world is transforming rapidly. Here is a panel at the recent Global Trade and Investment Promotion Summit focusing on this topic. Insights from the heads of the Chamber of Commerce from many of China's major trading partners.ASEAN economies, the United States, Germany, France, Britain, Australia, and others.
4: 新技术创造新产业，创新啊是产业进步的幕后推手。
5: New technologies create new industries, and innovation is the driving force behind industrial progress. For example, technological advances that improve fabric production processes enable flexible manufacturing and rapid delivery, thereby enhancing the quality and efficiency of the textile and apparel industry. On the other hand, industrial and supply chains serve as the practical stage for the development of productive forces. Industries provide application scenarios that allow innovative outcomes to be productized, then scaled and eventually industrialized.We are also pleased to see that technological innovation is no longer one-dimensional but is breaking out on multiple fronts. As a result, the pace of progress in developing new productive forces may far exceed our existing experience and expectations.
3: Now go to you, Craig. Your thoughts on that same question.
6: When I hear new quality productive forces, I don't see only just new technologies, but rather a fundamental shift in how value is created. For decades, the global supply chain prioritized efficiency and cost. However, the new model prioritizes resilience, intelligence, and sustainability. My understanding is that these forces, including AI,advanced manufacturing, and green energy cannot thrive in isolation. Rather, they require deep global cooperation at scale. A solar panel's efficiency relies on cross-border material science, and an EV's intelligence relies on chips designed in one country and assembled in another. Embedding these forces intoglobal cooperation will require careful management so as not to exacerbate existing trade imbalances. Without global cooperation, we will get higher costs and slower innovation. With cooperation, we can unlock the next generation of growth.
7: At the French Chamber of Commerce, we see this as an explicit invitation, and it was today an explicit invitation for foreign enterprise to co-develop the next generation of trade partnership and commercial relationship between China and the foreign enterprises. And we see this actually very vividly now when we take, for example, questionnaires, the French enterprise through the Chamber. Clearly, we know that today,foreign enterprises in China have changed their mindset. For many years, they were in China with a motto which was make in China. And now the new motto, obviously, is innovating with China. And this is pretty much in line with the theme of today.
3: Let's go to the next one. Martin?
8: Yes, I would like to build on what the colleague from France just mentioned, because I think what we are seeing is a qualitative mindset change as well. And we call it localization 3.0, because the dimension what we see is a localization which rather goes from production through R&D, also cross-spanning the globe in global supply chain triggers, which is very much important when you look how interconnected the supply chains are. Yeah, we are seeing all the time these disruptions coming up, and when these disruptions coming up, you see how resilient you are. So in this qualitative productive forces, I think this localization 3.0 is basically the answer to innovate locally and also interconnected with the other continents. AndThis drives, I think, a new opportunity for both sides. And this bidirectional topic, I think, is what we are talking about today.
9: From a UK perspective,
6: Of course, we welcome new quality productive forces. I think especially in the area of new energy, this is crucial for the UK. And speaking as the chair of the British Chamber of Commerce in China, our members include companies who are already cooperating with Chinese companies that lead the world in new energy generation.

0: and for the UK, where we face on many levels a cost of living crisis created in part by high energy prices, I think it's essential that we work more closely together to find cheaper, clean energy solutions across UK and Europe. Thank you.
1: Let's go to Wao from the China-Australian Chamber.
2: Obviously, China has defined that concept relative to its own context, but Australia is also dealing with a closely related challenge. How do we create high-quality, new economy jobs? How do we add value to our resources before they're exported? And how do we build stronger domestic capability in clean energy, in industrial capability, and in resource value adding? In many of those areas, Australia can't build what it needs from its own industrial base alone. It needs to access leading technologies, manufacturing scale, and the ability to deploy at speed and cost, and lower cost. Obviously, China is an important source of many of those capabilities. So the next phase of Australia-China cooperation should be about turning China's global capability into local capability in ways that are resilient, commercially viable, and capable of creating high-quality jobs locally.
1: Very interesting. How to have the paradigm change of cooperation, for example, with China, and turn it also into momentum locally back at home. That is always an interesting topic. Let's go to Mr. Wu.
3: 人工智能、数字经济、新能源、高端制造等领域呢？
4: Fields such as artificial intelligence, the digital economy, new energy and high-end manufacturing are changing the way our enterprises operate and are also redefining threats to the future industrial chain and value chain. Whoever masters the advantages of innovation capability, technical standards, and talent will have the opportunity to take the lead in the next round of competition. Over the past few years, due to factors such as the pandemic, politics, and geopolitics, enterprises have realized that supply chains cannot simply pursue low costs. They must also consider stability, security, and resilience. We now see that international companies are no longer asking where the cheapest is, but rather where is most stable, most reliable, and capable of long-term cooperation. So, I believe that in the future, cooperation will be more important than ever before.
1: Let me go to you, Christoph. You mentioned new generation, I remember the first question. We would love to hear a further explanation and even more importantly, some examples that you could share with us as to how that new generation of cooperation actually could work and be sustainable. Please.
5: China's development, next stage, next globalization cannot be only inward looking. Foreign companies, American, European companies, are investing massively in China, and they pledge to invest even more. I mean, all surveys show it. It is important for China to step up into the next step, which is to invest and to localize in Europe. The ecosystem in our countries is excellent for Chinese enterprises. We have, for example, in France, a perfect ecosystem for all sorts of enterprises, aerospace, we've got agriculture, luxury goods, high-tech manufacturing. And so for Chinese enterprises, it is a normal process that the next step is to continue the expansion and invest manufacturing center, research and development center, to create relationship with local partners to continue to build the economic partnership.
6: Now, in action, I think in practice, these forces are created when technology, talent, data, and also I think there's a special for China, industrial applications are coming together, especially in the speed in which industrial application happen here. I think this is the phenomenon which is called as Chinese speed. And this is particularly visible if you look into the automotive industry, into the machinery industry, chemicals, and also electronics and green technologies recently. So I think this advantage is basically what also the foreign investors are looking for when they are looking at China, and this is part of this new productive qualitative forces. We need to be clear about that. I think we had a decide for partners. Previously, this was most likely everybody wants to do it alone.

0: to do it alone, successful business in Europe, successful business in China. And now, meanwhile, you see that if you bundle the strengths of two nations, you can do something greater. And I think that's the mindset change what you're looking for on what we are talking about.
1: Chris, coming from the British Chamber.
2: So I think from the UK...
1: It's very different, right? I mean, in the UK, it's mainly service sector.
2: It's about services, you're right, Tianwei. They make up about 80% of the UK economy. And so I see, and our members at the British Chamber of Commerce in China see a wonderful complementarity and alignment there between UK global expertise in services on the one hand. We were, after all, once a great power, so we have a lot of global experience and global networks. And we combine that with technical expertise, whether it's in legal services, financial services, or other professional services. And that's a wonderful alignment with the Zhou Chu, the Chinese companies which are going out, but which may lack some of that experience from going into what is a very unpredictable and uncertain world. So that's where UK service companies can step in.
1: Macau, let's just be direct. What kind of cooperation American Chamber of Commerce is looking forward to here in China and with China?
3: Innovation only becomes a productive force if you take it from this initial idea and actually take it to the market. So I think that's a lot of American companies have been very good at that, taking innovations and taking these bright ideas and actually make them commercially viable. So I think that's where American companies can team up very well with the Chinese partners, and then again, 1 + 1 is more than 2 if they do that together. Another part where I think that it's very good, and it's not only for American companies, but in general, in the development of standards. If you do that, I think American companies, but also international ones, have always a very rule-based, rigorous global standard in the development, and especially also now, both in supply chain, manufacturing side, but also sustainability. If you then incorporate that here on the Chinese side, not only will you align on how to take these, one way of developing it, so you can have a more unified approach across the economies. And the third one is I think it just comes back to the talent and ecosystem. All of our members of AmCham, where we have our sites around here in China, we do. The number one strength is the talent. So if we invest in that local talent, then it's something that we can then create win-win stories by moving that forward together. And that goes not only within China, but also as you go away from here. So,
4: with a history of 5,000 years, it's no surprise that China has created a fabulous treasury of folk tales.
5: Once a year, on the seventh day of the seventh month, all the magpies fly up to heaven and form a bridge.
4: So many amazing worlds to discover.
6: I want a new palace,
7: said King Mu of Zhou one day.
4: Chinese folk tales retold for audiences today.
8: Will you marry me?
7: He asked. And with little hesitation, she said,
9: yes.
4: 5,000 years of amazing Chinese folk tales.
5: My father must not go to war. Someone must take his place.
4: You'll find Chinese Folk Tales Season 3 wherever you discover your favorite podcasts.
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1: 李会长。
2: So to you, while we are developing very fast with the help of AI, and AI has actually become the foundation or fundamental factor in many of the industrial development. So in this context, how, when we face these challenges, how can we have the better or more effective cooperation? Now, Vice Chairman, you have the floor. Thank you.
1: 李会长，谢谢。
3: 当前国际形势极其的复杂多变。
4: The current international situation is highly complex and volatile, and the stability of global production and supply is a cause for serious concern. We, in the business community, can make a difference in the following four areas. Firstly, we must be practitioners of openness and cooperation. No country or enterprise can survive by closing itself off from the world. We encourage global division of labor and collaboration, and are committed to facilitating trade and investment.Secondly, we must be proactive practitioners who undergo rigorous training and hard work. We need to support upstream and downstream enterprises, achieve complementary advantages, leverage our own strengths, and build a more resilient global industrial chains. Thirdly, we need to act as advocates for international rules. Representing the interests of chambers of commerce and enterprises, we should uphold international economic and trade rules and remove various barriers to reduce costs and improve efficiency. Fourthly, we must be pragmatic innovators who promote the sharing of innovation outcomes among large, medium, and small enterprises and build a friendly industrial ecosystem. Thank you.
5: For Australia, that connects directly to our economic priorities. High quality jobs, more value from our resources, and major projects in clean energy, in housing, in infrastructure, and in industrial transformation. No country can do that through self-sufficiency alone. Of course, Australia is thinking carefully about economic resilience and technological resilience, like China,Like every major economy, Australia will protect certain sensitive areas. Defence, critical infrastructure, key data systems. That's understood and expected. But that doesn't mean that all China-inclusive supply chains are incompatible with resilience. The risks are real, whether it's cyber, data, over-dependence. But the response must be risk-based, not blanket exclusion.So, properly structured, China's not just a destination for Australian exports. It's increasingly, for us, a source of industrial and technological capability that Australia needs to lift its productivity, accelerate its energy transition, and build stronger domestic industries.
6: Yeah, I would like to come to the point to say that China's industrial upgrading aligns quite good with the German technologies when you look at it from this perspective. And this is also, let's say, very clear when we look in our last survey, because 60% responded that they continue to invest in China. And for sure you invest because you expect the return on investment. So when you are going to green transformation, digitalization, intelligent manufacturing, then you invest because you expect something back.And I think this is also the part where you can see that companies have also on the other side the expectation towards the Chinese policymakers. Because it comes also to the topic that you need to earn profits. And at the moment, and you know it when the involution or Neijuan, you know the discussion about this, especially for a lot of our German companies. They say, for sure, we need to stop the price pressure to be able to continue to invest.And I think this is something what will be a balance in this new qualitative productive forces, because everybody wants to run into this, but this game should be based on profits as well. This is what makes every let's say, business area really livable, enjoyable, and also investable. So this is the balance I would like to call for. We need to strive for this new industrial upgrading, but we should also make sure...that we do it on a healthy base. And I think this is very much important for a lot of our chamber companies. And with this focus in mind, I think we're seeing a positive outlook from our chamber companies that they're looking forward to a brighter future on that.
7: 那我认为呢，马来西亚未来呢， I believe that Malaysia must clearly define three strategic hubs for the future. Firstly, we will become a regional supply hub. As global supply chains are being restructured, many companies are seeking more stable, diversified, and strategically located operations. Malaysia possesses a relatively comprehensive industrial ecosystem with a solid foundation, particularly in sectors such as electronics and semiconductor manufacturing. Coupled with our strengths in port logistics and regional trade, we are well positioned to become a key industrial hub connecting China, ASEAN, and, indeed, the wider world. Secondly, we must become a pivotal point in international relations. Malaysia and ASEAN have long maintained a firm stance of openness and neutrality. I believe that this balanced and pragmatic diplomatic strategy will become even more important in the future. As competition between major powers intensifies, countries that can maintain neutrality and uphold multilateral cooperation will, in fact, have the opportunity to become destinations where international enterprises can establish a presence based on the principle of capital. Thirdly, Malaysia needs to build a strong middle class domestically. As a nation's true stability and competitiveness ultimately stem from the economic strength of its people. If, over the next 10 or 20 years, we can continue to raise people's incomes and strengthen education and technical training, we will continue to drive development forward. Industrial development requires greater public participation. Malaysia already possesses a sufficient domestic market, a talent pool, and social stability, all of which actively underpin the country's development.
8: Let me say a couple of words about supply chains. Because concerns about supply chain concentration and economic security are very real. Businesses all need to avoid a single point of failure. So over the last 20 years, global companies have integrated very deeply into China's supply chains, which offer scale, reliability, infrastructure, and cost competitiveness. However, today, many governments and companies are reassessing supply chain dependencies in strategic areas. This does not necessarily mean decoupling, but it does mean that companies are looking for greater diversification and risk management. At the same time, China's industrial capabilities, especially in green technologies, are providing important benefits globally. Going forward, the key question is how China can combine industrial strength with greater international confidence. Global supply chains are strongest when they combine efficiency, resilience, and mutual benefit. China's industrial upgrading can contribute positively to global growth if accompanied by openness, cooperation, and shared development opportunities.
1: Every one of you, gentlemen, one sentence, if you can, to wrap up your thoughts on this and take away for everybody.
9: If we can get a better dialogue in between the governments, I think the U.S. businesses, as well as everyone around this table, we're happy to step into that space.
7: Only by continuing to uphold openness and cooperation, promoting innovative development, and strengthening regional connectivity, can we jointly build a more stable, prosperous, and sustainable future for the global economy.
5: But let us not forget people-to-people exchange, because certainly in the U.K. we don't see quite so many Chinese students coming. I know fewer UK students are coming to China. We need that people-to-people exchange even while the AI cooperation is taking place.
10: It would not be only based on export and trade flow, but on a deeper industrial integration with the famous win-win and both ways that we've been talking about since the beginning of this conversation.
11: So finding the right balance is something that we need to work on to achieve the productivity, employment benefits from the next stage of collaboration.
6: I would like to come again that it is about to orchestrate technology, talent, data, and industrial application. And I think this is also the difficulty because you need to balance 4, 5, 6 ingredients and not just one.

0: and I'm very much looking forward to see this being successful in the future.
1: And innovation is the most positive sum game in the world. If trade imbalances can be kept in check, everyone can prosper.
2: Technological innovation is redefining industrial and supply chains, and a new industrial era is rapidly approaching.
3: Gentlemen, you are excellent, keeping the time and making the point. Thank you so much.
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0: Some say Chinese is one of the most difficult languages in the world, and learning it is almost impossible.
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2: It's just complicated. 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
0: Only because you're not learning it in the right way. 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We will promise you a difference.
6: Ideas matter. 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This is Dialogue.
7: Hello and welcome to Dialogue. May 23rd marks the 75th anniversary of the peaceful liberation of the Xizang Autonomous Region. Over the past 7.5 decades, Xizang has undergone profound transformations in its economy, infrastructure, public services, and living standards. Its GDP has grown from just 327 million yuan in 1965 to more than 300 billion yuan in 2025. And the region is now targeting economic growth of over 7% in 2026. So how has Xizang changed over the past 75 years? What does its development reveal about China's approach to human rights, particularly the right to development? And as the region enters a new stage of high-quality growth, what kind of Xizang will the world see in the years ahead? Joining me today, Professor Liu Baocheng from the University of International Business and Economics, David Ferguson, Ordinary Chief English Editor of the Foreign Languages Press, and Zong Ahmad Khan, Research Fellow from the Center for China and Globalization. Well, welcome to the show. I will start with you, Zong. I know like a couple of years back, you were in Tibet. So based on your observation, you know, 75 years, 70 plus years after the peaceful liberation of this region, how do you see this change, the changes, you know, across probably many aspects, I would say, economy, infrastructure, public services, you know, people's, you know, livelihoods, etc.?
8: You know, Chindo, I mean, I was in Xizang, that was in 2019. It was really one of the first opportunities I got to truly study such an important region of China, such an important region also known globally. And, you know, in my life, I mean, I've lived over a decade in China, and what I've seen in Xizang and other parts of China that have recently not just come out of poverty, but really thrived in this journey, is that the investment in people's livelihood is very holistic. We are talking about massive, you know, infrastructure projects that are connecting Xizang, parts of Xizang that were inaccessible. We're talking about so many schools, preschools, we're talking about

0: people are the biggest beneficiaries of these investments. So it's not just the infrastructure projects, it's not just, you know, the AI and many other digital advancements that we are seeing in recent years. It is also the very consistent and holistic development in health, in education, in accessibility, in understanding what are the growing demands and needs of people. And now if you look at, you know, enrollment rates, they're above 90%. There's so many universities also in Shizang. And you see that positivity in person when you're there. And this is one of the things that we were 70 plus foreigners. Most of them were flown in from outside of China. And what amazed us was that there was optimism amongst the people. We sat with the local farmers, we sat with young students, we saw they were learning both Tibetan and Mandarin. We saw that their parents, you know, we sat with their parents and understood how many more opportunities their children have that were not available to them. And just a few generations ago, life was very different for them. So I think, I mean, it's really that holistic, very problem-solving, very creative approach that has been applied to a region that's honestly, I mean, it's a massive area. It's very difficult terrain. China has prioritized this development and you see the results on the ground.
1: Yeah, very positive development there. David, I know you are in Lhasa, traveling in the region. What's your experience this time around?
2: Well, I think Zun has summed it up very well and in detail. This is my second visit. I've been here for a few days. We didn't come straight to Lhasa. We went to Ningxia, and then I traveled by train from Ningxia up to Lhasa. So I saw what by UK standards would be a small town. I traveled through many smaller towns and villages, and I came to Lhasa. Now, I wasn't in Xizang 75 years ago, but what I didn't see any dilapidated buildings. I didn't see any dirty, muddy streets. I didn't see any signs of abuse. I didn't see any masses of peasants toiling in the fields under the jackboot of their overlords. If you and I were having this conversation before the peaceful liberation, and you asked me what I saw, I think my answer would be very different.
1: Interesting, you know, description over there, of course. Bochum, you know, fundamentally, I would say the foundation of the overall achievement in Xizang would be the economy, right? I mean, you have to develop the economy so you will be able to afford all the development in other parts, public services, etc. So Bochum, you know, Xizang's economy, we mentioned that the 300 billion yuan mark passed that actually already in 2025. And now they are looking at growing the economy at a speed of like a 7%, much higher, I would say, than the rest of the country. The average is about, you know, 5%. So that's something. So how do you look at this past year's economic growth in Xizang?
3: Yeah, I would say that poverty is really the evil of everything. This definitely, of course, applies to the situation in Xizang. In the past, you know, before the liberation, you know, the general people were totally deprived by those serfdom lords. And also, if you visit some of the museums and monasteries, you know, even some of the human bones and skulls are also being used as a sort of a prop piece by those lords and their family members. So this is really a transformative change, first by, as you mentioned, supporting the economic growth. One is that the central government is there to build a far better access to the rest of the China and even rest of the world from that region through the infrastructure development and, you know, roads, airports, and superhighways. So the second is really the transfer payment. So over 90% of their GDP are being matched by the government transfer to support the public salary, to support the public service, and particularly education and healthcare. So the other is that because Chinese are a unique culture, so many of the coastal cities and ministries and many of those giant Chinese companies are there to offer sister or brotherly support. So this helps them to really to get more interlinked with the national economy and get into the picture of holistic development, you know, with a unified market. And now the economic structure has really seen stunning type of improvement by boosting more of the tourism with the local hospitalities and with better education, and also with more of the support from first aid to oxygen supply. So this is really something that's, you know, leading the bright prospect of this region to further

0: further going ahead.
1: Well, Bolton, you mentioned about, the tourism. We know that tourism continues to be a pillar industry. You know, but the government worker report for 2026, contains some interesting upgrades. You know, they say full process oxygen tourism, such a pilot program, also smart tourism. You know, high-end scenic roads and a stronger cultural branding. So the government is clearly trying to move from basic sightseeing in the different places in the region toward a higher value tourism and integrated cultural consumption here. So that's very smart, I would say, compared with even in the east coastal regions.
0: Yeah, definitely, because the tourism now contributes more than one third of their total GDP growth rate. And so the people really do benefit. Actually, a couple of months ago, I visited part of the area, and some of the local guest houses are run by the small families. But they are very hospitable, and they offer not only the local food and local art performances, and the institutional setting for them is very friendly, because they said, okay, they pay a very reasonable portion to the collective, and the rest really are kept into their family's business. And then because of a local culture, if they have large crowds of visitors and the entire village will come to help, either as a guide or are there to cook food and offer more of the dance and other type of celebrations. So this is a very warm and also, very effective way to support the tourist type of growth. And now you see also more of the capital from other regions are flowing over there, seeing the economic benefit and also in admiration of the local amenities and particularly the local heritage that's there to be translated into economic outcome.
1: Interesting. I mean, that's you can see aggressive development in tourism industry. And if you look at the infrastructure, of course, for the whole nation, infrastructure investment has been one of the major factors driving the economic growth. And in Tibet, here, Xizang, you see you have Yalongzang hydropower project. Of course, it's an energy project, but at the same time, you can say it's part of the infrastructure, right? And also other infrastructure, the scale of investment is also equally impressive, I would say. The government work report highlights the Sichuan Xizang railway construction and the new ultra-high voltage electricity transmission roads, lines, airport expansion, logistic networks, cross-border trade corridors, etc. So you do see that it's still like very the enthusiasm in investment infrastructure, of course. I mean, and the result will be, the outcome will be higher economic growth.
2: Absolutely. And I mean, I also want to extend the point made by the previous speaker. You know, the culture, the language, mm-hmm. the community, which is what a lot of international media and people that just want to say, okay, China is not treating these people well, etc. We know what the international propaganda is, but what the propaganda coming from some places is. But the fact is that with this, massive and for many parts of the world, absolutely unfathomable scale of infrastructure investment, the point of which is to connect the communities. And then all of this advancement is not coming at the expense of that culture, that community, that mm-hmm. tradition, that language. In fact, that is, Xizang's uniqueness, which is also promoting that tourism and the flow of capital and the flow of talent from other parts of China to come, not just as tourists, but also think of economic opportunities to collaborate. So I feel, for people that firstly have not even experienced overall the scale, the scope, the depth with which China has pursued development throughout the country, they cannot really imagine what kind of commitment and prioritization it takes to take this scale of investment and really focus on the communities of a region. And let's also think about, how many communities globally, how many groups have been ghettoized in very developed countries for generations, and their circumstances do not change generation after generation because there is no affirmative action, and actually those people are somehow blamed for who they are and where they are, that they are just genetically regressive. But in China, you see that this kind of affirmative action, this kind of prioritization with the country's economic growth, with the capacity to invest. We have seen since 2012 especially how much has been invested because the country is able to. And that investment is translating into uplifting people's livelihoods, growing opportunities to them, connecting them with other parts of China and the world, and not only retaining but truly celebrating their unique cultural heritage and language. And I think that is really the formula that the world can learn from.
1: Well, speak of that, David, I know you are going to deliver a speech titled Delivering Human Rights, Processes or Outcomes. You know, of course, it's related to the development of Xizang. You know, in our eyes, if you look at the facts on the ground, it's a positive story, you know, in terms of economic growth, in terms of people's livelihoods, in terms of people's culture, language, etc. But somehow, internationally, in particularly in the Western world, it's like more like a negative story. Share with us your, you know, your understanding there.
3: Well, you can look at human rights from two perspectives. You can look at human rights from the perspective of processes, votes, elections, choosing your leader, free speech, or you can look at human rights from the perspective of outcomes, a roof over your head, food on the table, clothes on your back, a school for your kids, safe streets, a clean environment, health and welfare. The West makes a great show of their superiority on the basis that they have great processes. Poor people in developing countries, and indeed people all over the world, don't need processes, they need outcomes. They need these things that I have just listed. And what China focuses on is outcomes, and what China has been focusing on in Xizang since the peaceful liberation is delivering outcomes. And anybody who thinks that things are not improving in China is simply living in a different world from reality.
1: Well, you know, you also mentioned about, you know, the life in the old Xizang. You know, many overseas viewers, probably they don't have a clear picture of what it was like, you know, how, you know, does it compare with the livelihood today or the life today? Tell us more about, you know, your analysis or your observation, you know, how do you compare, you know, today's Xizang or Xizang, you know, 75 years ago?
3: Yeah. Well, I wasn't there, and I'm very wary of talking about things I don't know about. But when Western people challenge me on that, there's a simple suggestion I make to them. Go and read. Go and read what Western people were saying in these days. Forget the Chinese stuff. Don't accuse me of swallowing Chinese propaganda. Go and read what Western commentators, the few Western commentators who were able to get into Xizang, go and see what they were writing about in these days. See if you're willing to take their word for it, and then come and see what it's like today.
1: Right. And if you look at the development, Bochum, you know, it's many people would say, oh, Tibet, Xizang is part of the Western China, usually more lagging behind in terms of overall national economic development. But what I found out, if you look at this worker report for 2026, you know, it's a surprising multi-element in the worker report. For example, there's a mention of pushing the region into other industries like AI, digital economy, computing power infrastructure, satellite navigation system, the Beidou system. The report specifically mentions, you know, operation of the Yajiang number one, computing science, expansion of AI integration and broad application of the Beidou navigation satellite system across the region. So, I mean, Xizang is increasingly becoming not only an energy hub, but also a digital hub potentially.
0: I think now if you observe the tourist industry, one precursor would where would those live streamers would go. So in the Xizang area, you see so many young boys and girls with, you know, with cameras, the whole set of equipment. So which means that they have access to all the digital support and all the digital infrastructure.
1: That's right.
0: And then those streamers are expected to receive more of the traffic online. So this means that there will be a lot more people who get highly interested in exploring that area through the agencies, and so that one day they become either a tourist or investors. So the other is that the Xizang used to be, you know, unexplored, something that even beyond the map, but now it is part of the entire economic ecological system of the entire China. So by the government support to develop infrastructure, to support the renewable energy, and also the digitization process, the whole gist is there to push for the urbanization and also modernization in that way. So I think now with more of the hardware support, more of the software are still there to be there to really offer even more sustainable support by promoting education. And also, you know, like universities, we have, you know, we have affirmative action to the youngsters over there. And also we sent regularly our scholars, teachers to be able to, you know, serve as an aide because we pay their salary, you know, to offer the modern education over there. So I think pretty much is really depending on the shaping of the vision of the local people so that they are able to make a more of a diversified and optimized choice. So, you know, many Westerners who say, okay, you know, they're, you know, we would like to see, you know, people are riding on yachts and then they make a difficult life. So that's at the back of their mind.
1: Well, this is preservation really, of a culture.
0: Yeah. Well, at the back of their mind, actually, they will show their sense of superiority by seeing people actually suffering from their livelihood. So this is something that needs to be eradicated.
1: Mm-hmm, absolutely. You know, a preservation of a country is, of course, is not that kind of preservation without the changes, without modernization.
0: Exactly.
1: And since 2015, Zun, you know, China has sent teams of medical and educational professionals to Xizang to support local hospitals, schools, and public services. Obviously, I mean, that has produced visible changes and improvements, I would say, in terms of assistance received by the local communities there.
2: No, absolutely. And that's one of the first things that we really noticed, you know, how much was being invested in helping. Because as we know, obviously, the Tibetan language is thriving today. It is very important. It's spoken widely. It's everywhere. But at the same time, you know, these schools, this affirmative action has been vital in order to, you know, help the young people, the youth of Xizang, to really be able to benefit from China's overall development, to be competitive, to be, you know, at par with their peers in other parts of the country. And that's also what Professor just mentioned. You know, there are researchers regularly going, the investment made in schools itself, I was looking, it's over 250 billion RMB was invested between 2012 and 2022. Now the young of Tibet, I mean, they are increasingly equally fluent in Tibetan and Mandarin, and that opens a whole new world to them. And when it comes to health is accessible, it is increasingly digitized with connectivity, with roads, with awareness as well. People are able to benefit from these health facilities, and we know that that now the life expectancy of Xizang is about 73 or 75, which is more than double of what it was before the liberation, right, of Xizang. So these changes have been massive. And I'll also take again another point, you know, for many people, they might think, okay, you know, these people on the yachts or the life that they probably had, we romanticize it from a distance. But actually, I think this is where the Chinese method and the Chinese perspective is very important. And it is what the world should be looking towards. What I think developing countries appreciate is that we should not just romanticize this kind of cultural uniqueness. Of course, we should be able to go there and ride on yachts, and there should be facilities like that. But we should give people every opportunity possible, if we can, to have the best possible life. Why can't the young of Tibet, you know, be the next researchers and scientists spearheading artificial intelligence technologies and really competitive in every sense? And they can be. And that is the perspective. And you don't need to lose your cultural uniqueness in order to achieve that. So I think, I mean, when you talk about processes versus outcomes, processes that are imagined without outcomes do not work. But in China, you have outcomes. And based on the outcomes, there are processes that determine, you know, that are suitable for every region, for every part of the country. And here we see that in Xizang, the processes that are outcome oriented are working consistently, the lives are improving.
1: Right. David, you are on the ground. You know, if you look at the overseas debate, you know, when it comes to the issue, or the debate rather, over often focused on, you know, religion, culture, ethnic identity. What is the real situation in Xizang?

0: And as far as I'm concerned, that is completely right. In the West, we've had centuries of problems caused mainly by the three Abrahamic religions, Judaism, Islam, and Christianity. They're all allowed to practice in China. They're allowed to practice in China within the norms that China defines. And defining the norm, practice your religion, leave other people alone, keep other people out of it, seems to me 100% the way to go. I support that strategy 100%. And what is interesting, China meets a lot of hostility in the West. I think on that particular issue, if you surveyed ordinary, normal people, many, many, many Westerners would agree with the Chinese approach because they're tired of the way that religion distorts their lives.
1: What about the ethnic unity, David? What kind of role does ethnic unity play in the region's future?
0: Well, the new language strategy is specifically designed to encourage the teaching of Chinese while preserving ethnic cultures. And that again is the right way to go for Xitang and for all the other minority cultures. You can be part of a group of 6 million people speaking a language that is spoken nowhere else in the world, or you can be part of a group of 1.4 billion people, the biggest single market in the world. Which of these options gives you better prospects of future development and future prosperity? In my mind, there is only one answer to that, and that is ethnic unity. A strong sense of national identity that does not seek to remove the uniqueness of ethnic cultures that Zun was talking about earlier.
1: Well, Bochum, when we stress ethnic unity, in the Chinese background, we understand perfectly there's nothing wrong because without unity, if you are divisive, nothing can be achieved. But somehow that could be a problem for in the Western world.
2: I think first, we have to make clear that the religious belief is supported, but that's not really substituted by superstition. You can't just deprive people of medical care and ask them and even take a joy in them to pray for health in front of our missionaries. So I think that the caring in people's health, in people's livelihood needs to be there so that they can really make more of an informed choice in the religious belief. As for those ethnics, the key word is still respect. So we respect their lifestyle, how they wear, and how they communicate with each other. But of course, they must be, there to play a cohesive role in
1: That's
2: integrating with the rest of the world.
1: True freedom. With that, we are coming to the end of today's show. Many thanks to our guests.

0: From north to south, east to west, people in China are chasing their dreams and leaving their mark. Want to know how they beat the odds and made a difference? Footprints brings you the true life stories of their journeys.
1: Ever wondered what's actually going on in Africa through the perspective of an African? How are things really going between China and Africa? What's the narrative of this relationship? Well, get a perspective with China-Africa Talk. 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